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0: Welcome to the Circle Day show on Resonance 104.4 FM. On this show, we shall explore Sir Francis Bacon, and to do that with me is author Peter Dawkins. We will branch off a bit from there into all sorts of esoteric areas. Peter is a recognized authority on Baconian Rosicrucian philosophies and ancient wisdom teachings, especially the wisdom enshrined within the Shakespearean plays. He is a founder director of the Francis Bacon Research Trust, which presents seminars and publishes books on various subjects. Peter is a specialist in sacred architecture and a pioneer in the rediscovery of landscapes, temples, earth energies, and the Western geomantic tradition. He is the founder director of Zoens Academy, which runs a training course in Zoens, a Western equivalent of the Chinese Feng Shui, and the co-founder and elder of Gatekeeper Trust, which is dedicated to evolving an understanding, care and healing of man's natural environment. As part of this work, Peter regularly leads geomantic pilgrimages and exploratory journeys to various parts of the world. He is author of such books as Building Paradise, Francis Bacon, Herald of the New Age, and Second Seeing Shakespeare. Let's get stuck into the occult. Francis Bacon was born in 1561 and died in 1626. An English philosopher and statesman who served as Attorney General and Lord Chancellor of England, he argued for the importance of natural philosophy guided by the scientific method, and his works remained influential throughout the scientific revolution. You have written extensively about Francis Bacon. What is it about him that intrigued you so?
1: Hello, Yoda. It's lovely to be here. Well, I was kind of thrown into the whole of Francis Bacon scenario, like being thrown in the deep end of the swimming pool and told to swim, which happened way back in 1973, I think. I rapidly learned to swim because I found he was the most fascinating character. I was very lucky because I was thrown in by an elderly woman. She was the secretary of the Francis Bacon Society. At the time, I didn't know much about Francis Bacon at all. You know, I'd been to Cambridge University and everything like that. But all I knew about him was great philosopher, and he went to Cambridge, and that was it. This lady, Bramwell, I don't know why she did this, but she must recognize something in me. But she went into some of his secret life, which many people still don't know, actually, even though some of it's been published. And it rang bells for me. So I thought, okay, I got to research it. I used to do lots of meditation in those days, and in a meditation, or I think it was a vivid dream I had to remember, waking up to remember, and told me, yep, now the work begins and get on with it. And it was all to do with basically Francis Bacon. And I found out all my researches that went on from there, it was a gateway into the whole Rosicrucian esoteric stream of the mystery schools that were alive throughout the Renaissance, English, you know, the European Renaissance, but going right back in time to, you know, ancient Egypt, Thracia and Mesopotamia and even earlier. And the wisdom had been passed on. Now, I was always been very, very interested in the wisdom, but I'd studied all the different philosophies and religions throughout the world intensively because that was one of my interests. And underlying all the philosophies, love of wisdom, basically. So there are other philosophies which are entirely intellectual and so on. And they're not, for me, they're not philosophies, you know, they're just arguments. And
0: Intellectualism,
1: yeah. But real philosophy is a love of wisdom, love of Sophia, who is the goddess of wisdom. It's feminine. She's feminine. You know, the divine wisdom is feminine from that point of view. And I like that because I've always loved women. and always try to help them find their right place in society. Anyway, that's by the side. Knew a great deal about the wisdom underlying all these cultures throughout the world. It's the same wisdom. Of course, it comes out through different languages with different symbols and so on. Symbols usually based on the natural world of the landscape in which that culture lives, and the language is always different. But behind all of that is the same wisdom throughout. So this intrigued me. And then I suddenly found Francis Bacon in all his philosophy he knew this wisdom. He used this wisdom. And he often refers to the Bible and so on. And I'd always studied the Bible very, very profoundly, you know, from a child onwards. Had a big family Bible under the bed, haul it out at night, you know, and secretly read it. And it had lovely pictures. I've always, as an artist, really, an artist poet, but I always wanted to be an architect. But I was intrigued by the pictures, you know, the Victorian Bible, Victorian pictures. But then I'd read the text on the other page, opposite. Every time you turned the page, there was a drawing on one side, picture on one side, and the words on the other side. So I would steadily go through the Bible. I think I went through it two or three times, and certain things really stood out for me. But the actual first chapter of Genesis and the last chapter of Revelations, the Alpha Omega of the book, really stood out for me. Suddenly realized that's what Francis Bacon knew inside out. He was known for being an ardent Christian at that time, but he was more than that. He knew far more than even, you know, the churchmen of that time. He really knew the wisdom. So he started to become a hero for me. Then I went deeper and got involved with the Francis Bacon Society, and then I started reading some of the old Baconian books, and some of them made deep sense. You know, they'd done real research, and I got so upset by meeting academics. They used to dismiss all that, you know, has nothing to do with Shakespeare. You know, Bacon's just a corrupt chancellor and so on. Well, I already knew by that time he wasn't corrupt at all. You know, he was a scapegoat. He willingly gave up his good name in order to save the king and Buckingham and others who were absolutely corrupt and so on, and to have tried to avert a civil war. And many, many top lawyers afterwards that looked into all his charges of his impeachment, because he was tried by the House of Lords at that time, which was the government of that time. It wasn't a proper court of law and so on. So they impeached him on certain charges, which you could only read at the last minute. And he starts off, obviously, because that's what the king wanted him to do, was saying, I'm guilty of these charges. But then he goes through each charge one by one, and you find out he replies, thinks about it carefully, and virtually all but four are completely free of any sort of corruption whatsoever. The top lawyers in the centuries that followed looked at all this, and they found out he's completely innocent of absolutely everything he was charged with. They were all made up charges, really. And, you know, invented by King and Buckingham just to save their own skins. And Francis had made an agreement to, as Lord Chancellor, he made a vow to serve the king and support him and protect him, basically. And that's what he did. So it's funny that just a few months before he was impeached, he was given the title of Viscount St. Alban, named after the saint St. Alban, not the place. It's not Viscount of St. Albans, which many people make a mistake about. He was Viscount St. Alban, after the saint. And that saint, first saint, St. Alban, was martyred. And he became a saint because he gave his life up in order to save somebody else who was a Christian priest who'd been teaching him. So Francis Bacon did exactly the same as that original St. Alban, but his sacrifice was more psychological. He lost his good name, and the good name was always precious to him. And that's been going on for 400 years, basically. Now, hopefully, there's a resurrection. We're on the quattrocentenary year of his death, which was in 1626, and now we're 2026. It's the quattrocentenary. Suddenly, St. Albans and Gorhambury and Gray's Inn and so on, they're starting to wake up to the fact that he actually was a pretty good man, knew a great deal, and certainly somebody to be revered. Extraordinary. So it might be the year of his resurrection of his good name. That's what I'm hoping for, really.
0: What is the connection you see between the epic Shakespearean plays and Francis Bacon? And more importantly for me to know is, do you see these plays as a profound, covert, admirable, gallant effort to transform, raise, awaken the consciousnesses of the masses through esoteric arts allegory?
1: Oh yes, absolutely. I mean, there's a wealth of knowledge in those plays. And also the sources that are used, sources were in French or Italian or Spanish of works that had not been translated into English yet. But whoever wrote the plays was able to read foreign languages and use that. And he also had knowledge of foreign lands, you know, of Italy, France, and particularly those two countries. And the man from Stratford, Shakespeare of Stratford, he wasn't known to be educated in any way. I mean, the academics of Stratford-upon-Avon try to invent that he went to, you know, grammar school in Stratford, and so therefore he knew everything, and he picked up other things in the pubs and so on. Well, you don't pick up these sort of things like that, and you certainly don't learn to speak other multiple languages in like that. I quickly realised the man from Stratford-upon-Avon, Will Shakespeare, as his proper name was called, was a front, used as a front, which many people did in those days and still do nowadays. You know, they invent names, present themselves under or write under other names, but it's not their real name. And so he did what many other people did, and he was paid some money to do that, and that's well recorded even, enabled him to buy a new place in Stratford and so on like that. So he played his part. And he was a good businessman, and he was part of the acting team, and he was part owner of the company. So he had a lot to do. I mean, he was basically involved, thoroughly involved with theatre, and he had to edit the plays he was given from the playwrights to make them available to put on the popular stage. Most of the Shakespeare plays were written for the Inns of Court or for the Royal Court. So in their completeness, they're quite involved, and quite a lot of them take a long time, you know. But put on stage for the general public, they need to be edited down. They still are today. You know, producers edit the plays. So that's what Shakespeare was very good at doing. You know, he played his part beautifully. And as I've quickly learned, you know, you need, any business needs the creator, who can imagine it all and so on like that, the artist, as it were. But you also need the businessman. The two together make the team. It's a couple. And actually, that's what fascinated me with Francis Bacon, because he really emphasized the foundational law of the universe, that it needs two to express divine love, which God is love. But you can't express or manifest that love unless you've got the other to love. And then you hope that love is going to be reciprocated. So you become the lover and beloved, but your beloved hopefully becomes the lover who loves you, and you are beloved. And then you've got delight. And that's actually, because I learned a bit of Hebrew, that's actually what the word light is in Hebrew in Genesis chapter 1. It's or. Pronounced or in Hebrew, and it means delight, happiness, joy. That's it.

0: What do you make of the association between Francis Bacon, the Rosicrucian Order, and the Freemasons in its inception stage, and not so much maybe what has become in its diluted form?
1: I mean, you have to delve into history for this, because I always want confirmation of things. And the records and the esoteric societies scattered across Europe and in England, well studied in philosophy, but also in what is called Hermeticism, Hermetic arts. As above, so below, as below, so above, for the doing of the great work. So they saw the heavens above, the stars and the planets and so on, as able to convey messages direct from God. And so they would always study that. But then they were astrologers, and because they knew that the planetary movements and star movements can affect things on Earth. And so the idea is to, and the whole universe is seen as Pan, and Pan has a beloved who's called Echo in the myth. And so the idea is to echo the messages that you interpret from what's happening in the stars and the planetary conjunctions on Earth, echo it on Earth. When the time is right, there are certain major messages given. A major message was given to the esoteric society in England at the time. They're all called Magian societies, from Magus, the Persian priests who were great astronomers and, well, astrologers, really, you know. They followed the Star of Bethlehem, as it's called, to find baby Jesus and so on. The three Magi, they went to find Jesus because they followed the star. They studied the star and they knew where to go exactly because all the star, whatever's happening.
0: The alignments, right?
1: Well, the alignments told them exactly where to go and so on like that, to find who they thought was going to be the seventh incarnation of their prophet Zoroaster. You know, like the Dalai Lamas, it's sort of, you know, that's how it was. So they found the child. So the societies, esoteric societies in England, called themselves Magian societies, always led by a Magus, you know, a top man or woman who could see these things, understand it all. And the Magian society in England, there was suddenly a massive supernova in Cassiopeia, which alerted everyone. It was so bright. It went on for 2.5 years, I think it was. It's brighter than Venus and so on. And it could even be seen in the daylight. And this alerted all the Magi. You know, they knew that this was a message, because Cassiopeia is in the Milky Way and so on. And that is, and the Milky Way is pretty special in tradition. And Mercator, somebody called Mercator, had managed to make globes of the heavens. One globe was called the celestial globe, and another globe was called the terrestrial globe, with a map of the whole Earth as it then was thought to be. So it was easy to put one on top of the other, put the celestial globe on top of the... And they found that Cassiopeia, which is known as the Heavenly Queen or Virgin Queen. Virgin means pure. So whenever a supernova appears or a star appears, new star appears, as they called them, that's a signal that she's given birth to a child of light, and that will happen on Earth too, you know, as an echo. But a supernova is a major light. So they thought, well, where's Cassiopeia fall over the world, you know? And it fell over the British Isles, and the only queen of that time ruling a country of the British Isles was Elizabeth I, Queen of England. And so they, all the Magian societies of Europe, knew that the English Magian Society had a job to do. So the English Magian Society renamed themselves the Society of the Golden Rosy Cross, which are symbols of St. George, actually, who's the patron saint of England. And of course it has deeper meaning than that. And gold is the same as red. You know, he's known as the Red Cross Knight, but gold is heraldically the same as the colour red. You know, you can substitute one for the other. So the golden and rosy cross. And that's the first term of Rosicrucian. Rosicrucian comes from that. So nobody was called Rosicrucian before that. So the English Magian Society, around about 1572, when the supernova appeared, called themselves that. And because they knew they had a work to do, and the Queen was part of it, because you know, they couldn't leave her out, and she'd secretly given birth to a son, and she'd had the law changed so that anyone born of her natural body could be named her heir, whereas before it had been born legally of her body. So even though she could remain unmarried and still have children, she was allowed by law, because she changed the law, to name anybody born naturally of the natural body. And I researched more, and others have done the same research, and discovered actually that it was Francis Bacon who was immediately adopted by the Bacon family, but he was the heir to the throne, basically, if the Queen had named him, but she never did. So he had to keep that secret. But there are many others in the know. They knew. And not just in England, but also in France and elsewhere.

0: You trained as an architect. How does sacred geometry present itself through architecture, and how does it impact us in ways we are unaware of?
1: I've always wanted to be an architect from the age of four, even though my great talent was to be as a painter and drawer and so on. So it always intrigued me, the classical architecture and temples of old and so on. But modern architecture, when I became an architect and practiced an architect, I was so dismayed by all the modern architecture that's being built, which at that time was just nothing. And they totally ignored all the ideas of proportion, geometry, and so on like that. But ancient architects, going right back in time, were into geometry and proportion and number, of course, because that's how the universe works. And that's how nature works. Every plant, every tree is geometrical. And the human body has geometry behind it. We're fivefold beings. And women particularly often go to the surgeon and ask to be made more beautiful, their faces more beautiful. And the surgeons always know that you have to try to get it to identify as far as possible with an equal-sided five-pointed pentagram. And then it's beautiful. We consider that beauty. Even the medical fraternity know these things. And when we live in beauty, because I learned early on that I was a lucky guy. I was brought up in beautiful surroundings, but I had friends that lived in terrible surroundings, ugly surroundings. So as an architect, I really want to set out to create beautiful surroundings, and then people are happy, and then they prosper, and they open up, and they get inspired, they think of good things to do, and they become friendly to each other. But put them in an ugly, ghastly environment, they just get angry. They tend to fight, and so on. That was my task as an architect, to try to educate others, other architects, in that I started. And then I realized, actually, an architect is a servant of the client. So I needed to educate clients, not the architects. So eventually I had to leave architecture and do what I'm doing now, which is educating clients in all these things, because proportion, geometry and proportion, the two together, number and geometry, make up what we call mathematics, and they're two of the liberal arts and sciences.
0: The cathedrals are very interesting.
1: Cathedrals. I'm a bit of a clairvoyant, so I learned, of course, about all the chakras in the body and so on. I mean, this is back in the 60s and 70s, and nobody was talking about them then, but I managed to get hold of texts and so on describing the chakras, and I thought, yeah, that absolutely makes sense, because it was something I was seeing clairvoyantly anyway. And then eventually I saw the same things in the landscape, and that's why I introduced the idea of landscape temples. And each chakra is actually, that's a Vedic word, chakra, means a wheel of life. Life is movement. So all chakras move, energy moving in circles and so on, or vortexes. Greek word for that is zodiac. Zodiac's the same as chakras, exactly the same. In English, it's simply the wheel of life. And I see these everywhere. And so every chakra I saw in a landscape temple was a zodiac, landscape zodiac. Same word, but people still don't understand the difference. They don't get it. So part of my educational work is to teach people about these things, and chakras can be small or large, very big. And the ancient peoples, the Celts, certainly I started examining first. Celts knew these things, so they would set up great landscape zodiacs. Well, a large and small. So, for instance, the whole of what's called Romans called Britain, which is England and Wales now, has one huge zodiac in it, centred at High Cross in England. Scotland has the same, and Ireland has the same, and then other countries have the same. You know, it's absolutely fascinating. But I also realised that the ancient architects knew that when they designed buildings and so on. So even church architecture is based on a chakra system. And even the church service of taking Holy Communion or Mass is so as to lead people up from the West. So they're working with the Kundalini, the earth energy, bringing it up to the crown, to the brow. And then there's the leap, like in a laboratory, physics laboratory, when you build up the energy pressure in one part, it jumps and makes a spark to the other part that you got there. So it's a sparking, an arcing it's called. Sparking, arcing, you know, like the Ark of the Covenant. It's named after, because of that, Ark of the Covenant. Arcing, because that's the place in a Solomon's temple where that arcing, that illumination, takes place, because when you reach that and you jump, which is supposed to happen when you're taking Holy Communion or Mass, you make that link with the crown chakra of the church and higher places, and you get that enlightenment.
0: This is the pineal gland, isn't it?
1: Yes, the terms of the glandular system, the pituitary is affected with the brow and the pineal with the crown chakra. Yes, absolutely right. And then there's a third chakra, which is called the outer major chakra, that talks about the spiritual breath that comes in the back of the neck, echoed by the physical breath that comes in at the nose, same level in the body, but it has its spiritual breath, has its anchor point. Outer major chakra is its anchor point in the medulla oblongata, and then it inspires the heart with wisdom. I mean, it's the holy breath. Inspiration is the holy breath carrying the wisdom into the heart, keeping the heart flame of love alive, and then planting the wisdom there. So the wisdom then will speak through the throat to the mind and the head. The head will catch the idea through the imagination. First of all, see it as a concept and so on. And then think about it rationally, get an idea, build up an idea. And then the idea is ready to be put into action. In true initiation, one should then offer the idea up to the highest, as it's called, and say, is this a good idea? And wait for the answer. And if it's good, you get that extra power, as it were, confirmation, you know, courage, really, to put it into action. But many people don't know about these things. They don't bother. They just have an idea and they put it into action straight away, and then they make mistakes. Ghastly, ghastly mistakes.
0: I think one needs to be in the flow and also know how to center themselves in order pick up on the subtleties that we're talking about. Tell us about the types of walking tours you have organized.
1: I call them pilgrimages. A tourist just goes out to enjoy themselves. To be a pilgrim, you've got to have a calling, have some sort of dedication, you have some sort of divine calling, you know, I can't think of any other words, some spiritual calling, you know, to do that. Chose the word pilgrim for this and added the word geomantic pilgrim, you know, because in the early days that's what you had to do to make difference between a church pilgrimage and a geomantic pilgrimage, because I wanted people, whatever they believed in, you know, to take part in these things and just feel for themselves and have a calling to come. Well, I used to do pilgrimages in lots of different countries throughout the world. Now I'm much older, I don't travel that much outside Europe. British Isles is where I go now. But I learned that Francis Bacon and his group, because he always said, for a great work, you need many, many people. And so, like the Shakespeare plays, were not just written by him. He had a whole scrivorium, it was called in the old days, people who were employed by him or volunteered to help him write the plays. He would come up with the whole concept of what it was about. And when they contributed their bits, each person was given a task to do, you know, one bit or the other of the story. And then he would weave it all into gold at the end. And he was renowned for that. And I think it was Ben Jonson, he even called him that. He's like a Midas, you know, but he weaves it all into gold, and not like the Midas story that ends up, you know, because Midas is selfish and he just, you know, dies as a result. But Francis Bacon was doing it for the good of the whole world. Yes, that's the other thing that attracted me to him. His whole great inspiration, as he called it, was taking Sir Nicholas Bacon's idea of the advancement of learning. Sir Nicholas Bacon came up with that term, but it was just to train and always men only in England who'd be fitted for the serving the Queen in the court, either as lawyers or as statesmen or, you know, as ministers and so on. So that was his idea, but Francis Bacon took that idea and transformed it into a worldwide mission to help everybody in the world raise their consciousness and become fitted for better things and so on, and to discover what the real truth was. And he called that Shakespeare Fraternity, because Pallas Athena is known as the spear shaker. And St. George also is a spear shaker. And he's sainted because he is inspired by Pallas Athena, because Pallas Athena, the goddess of wisdom, the whole mythology story of her is about how somebody becomes enlightened, basically. So Zeus goes through this, you know, he gets a headache, develops, swallows Metis, the mother of Pallas Athena in the myth, then he's thinking about all this, and then he gets a headache, so he calls upon the god of the underworld to come and help him, and to the god of the underworld comes with an axe and cleaves his skull open. That's putting the idea into action in a good way. And then the Kundalini comes right up, bursts open the crown chakra into enlightenment. And that's what Pallas Athena that does. She comes, bursts out of the crown of Zeus, shouting, "Eureka, I know the wisdom, I know the truth." She is the result of enlightenment. And then somebody who is enlightened is able to inspire others. And that's what the spear represents. That's why it's called the shaking spear. It's representing the vibrating ray of inspiration.
0: Let's get back to your tours, because I really want people to know about them.
1: It's always been important, but now I'm really focused on European myth, which Europe is named after the myth of Europa and the bull. You can see that in the landscape. The bull is mainland Europe, the head in Spain, and so on like that. And coming out of the Black Sea, you know, which the myth says, the bull comes out of the Black Sea, flies over the other sea or ocean, and makes love to Europa in a secret place on Earth. And they have a child called Mercury, which comes from the Egyptian Markaru. It means the true word. It speaks the true word, speaks truth, not lies. So that's the role of Europe. And Europa is personified by the British Isles, which always used to be the land of the goddesses, you know, the triple goddess. That's Europa. And she sits on the neck of the bull. And in the sky, you got the constellation of Taurus, and the Pleiades sit on the neck of the bull. And the Pleiades are the secret. They're the ones who inspire others.
0: Officially, no one seems to know the purpose of stone circles, also known as standing stones, even though these structures can be found across the world. Large vertical rocks set into the ground by ancient peoples. What's your theory as to what their purpose is?
1: Many of them were very enlightened in those days, in the old days. We've really gone into a dark age, a Kali Yuga, deeper and deeper. And that's a result of time. We're in a great age, and we're in the end of a great age and beginning a new great age. But that's like the annual cycle of midwinter, which is the darkest time of the year. And Francis Bacon knew this, and he foresaw it. He just prayed that we would get through this dark time that he saw was coming up. And so that's partly what his great inspiration is about. So go back several millennia, and people were a bit more enlightened then, understanding, and they worked with the sky and the earth. Later on, it's called Hermetic science, but they were working in that way. And so they would find the key locations on earth using geometry. They would lay out their stone circles or ellipses, whatever they were doing, called to do, in such a way that it reflected the landscape around, but it was on a key energy point, you know, so it was charged up. And then they would link that with another key place, another stone circle or whatever, or standing stone, and create what are called nowadays called ley lines, which are links of love, basically, like, because we can see each other now in this recording. So we can link heart to heart in this way. And
0: another term could be positive charge.
1: Positive charge, yeah. Yeah. So, sorry, what is that a question?
0: No, it was just a little contribution. Made yes. Another word for love. Another word
1: it's
0: for
1: a
0: love.
1: Love charge or light energy. Anything that's light is love, pure love. And so if something appears like a line of light, you know it's a love energy, but it needs to be attended. It needs to be built up. Otherwise, it will die down and fade away. So the stone circles were built to be meeting places of all the community around, and it would naturally attract and gather people together, and then they would celebrate the main festivals of the year, which are still called solar festivals, fire festivals, even though most religions have more focus now on full moons and new moons, the lunar cycle, and they've kind of forgotten the solar festival cycle. But the two should go together, you know, the full moon and the fire festivals, solar festivals, they should be worked together as twins. Of the two, the solar festivals are the most important, and all the ancients knew this, so they would

0: carried on being celebrated. And people get excited and they express love with their families. They give each other presents, they give, especially children and so on, and they go out and they make friends with other people and so on like that. So it's a time of rebirth, of love, basically, of friendship and so on, which is wonderful. And whereas Easter is a full moon thing, it's a bit different. And you know, the moon is associated with water and psychic things, psychological things, whereas the sun is involved with the heart and the higher state of being. The difference between the sun and the moon, the real difference, is that the sun gives us life. We depend on it. All of us and nature depends on the sunlight in order to live, to exist. Whereas the moon is a modulator and it affects the psyche and the waters within us, because we're mostly made up of water. And but it modulates it, and it's not constant, you know, it changes around and so on, a bit like the psyche does, and because that's involved with the psyche, which is not, the psyche is the lower mind, the mortal mind, the real soul, the mind of the soul, which is eternal, is the higher mind, and that's associated with the sun.
1: What makes Western occultism distinct?
0: Distinct from other cultures. Well, it's the place that we live in that makes us distinct from others. That's why it used to be said that any invader who settles in the land they've invaded becomes so much part of the land, they become indigenous people again. They become like the people of the land they've invaded. The land is much more powerful than us. People need to wake up to this. So our environment is more powerful than us. So we are molded by where we live and where we work and so on like that. So every culture in different lands takes on something of that land and its purpose in the whole world. And the whole world has, you know, it's like everything else, has chakras and so on like that. So Europe is so different from the others because Europe is manifesting the throat chakra of the planet. And the British Isles is manifesting the outer major chakra, the one up here, the head owl's major chakra of intelligence, which is the entry for the holy breath to inspire and so on like that. When Indian subcontinent, that's India, the Himalayas and around, so that's the heart chakra of the planet, so they function like a heart chakra.
1: Very interesting. Mm. Francis Bacon held the formal title of the Lord Chancellor of Great Britain. This role consisted of senior UK government level minister who serves as the Secretary of State for Justice. As the custodian of the Great Seal, the role dates back centuries and carries responsibilities of constitutional affairs, judicial independence and court systems in England and Wales. Coming across as a serious progressive reformer of the common people, one of his lines of argument was that the law is the guardian of the rights of the people and therefore should be simplified so every man could understand it. He expressed in a public speech in 1593, "Laws are made to guard the rights of people, not to feed the lawyers. The laws should be read by all, known to all. Put them into shape, inform them with philosophy, reduce them in bulk, give them into every man's hand. His legal work is considered to be in accordance to natural law. But what even is natural law? Because people often interpret this as social Darwinism."
0: Francis Bacon, as a lawyer, he really did his utmost to simplify the law, particularly the common law, which was being interpreted in lots of different ways. And so he set about to simplify it, and we inherit the way he's done it today, and makes it simpler. Roman law operates very differently. Common law, which comes from the Celts, everyone is innocent till proven guilty, and everyone has a right to vote, to elect their leader. Whereas in Roman law, it's the other, totally reversed. So everyone, if they get charged, they're considered guilty unless they can prove themselves innocent. And the top man, usually man, makes the law and tells everybody what to do. Whereas in English law, which is emphasised by the Magna Carta, it's why the Magna Carta, the barons got together, because the king was trying to break the common law, because the king should obey

0: the law. And the barons got together and got the king to sign Magna Carta to emphasise that that is the law of the land and the king should obey the law. The king has a right with the council to change the law if he wants, but in terms of common law, you have to also consider what's happened in the past and so on. So there's always arguments against what a dictator type king might want to do. So Francis Bacon set out as Lord Chancellor, as the highest judge of the land, second after the king, really, so he's the Chancellor. Lord Chancellor is known as the conscience of the king or conscience of the queen. He's there to remind the king or queen what the law of the land really is and what he can do or she can do and what she can't do and sort of like that. That's the role of the Lord Chancellor, and he's in charge of all the judges, and judges are meant to be kept absolutely independent of the government. It's set up with three separate things. There's the government, there's the law, and there's the people, and the three independent, separate things. And that's been the constitution of this country, of Britain, for a long, long time, going right back to the Celts. And that's why Francis Bacon wanted to take it over to North America, because he wanted them to have the same laws there. He also founded speculative Freemasonry. He was also founding speculative Freemasonry at that time. He rented Canterbury. And so that was what I can find out. That was established at Canterbury, the first meeting. I always want to check up on these things. So I've actually found documents that say, yeah, this is what happened. And so I found proof. That was in 1617, he did those two things. And so he took what was then known as the exception of craft Freemasonry. So there was always an exception that allowed people to join who wanted to learn the wisdom behind all the tools that the craft Freemasons were using, because that's craft Freemasonry was training in the symbolism of the tools they were using and the buildings they were going to build, which were temples or churches and so on. Everything is symbolic, really. So they had an exception, a core group who were the exception, who were speculative, as it were. So Francis Bacon thought that should be independent of craft Freemasonry, operative Freemasonry, I mean. And so he separated it and set up the first speculative lodge in Canterbury, which later, 100 years later, it was refounded again, because Christopher Wren, who had been the Grand Master of that speculative Freemasonry lodge, but also of operative Freemasonry, he got old and he wasn't giving up his role, and so the meetings, annual meetings, had stopped happening and so on. So the four lodges in London wanted to get together and refound the Grand Lodge of Freemasons again. So what happened in 1717 was a refounding of the Grand Lodge, because the first Grand Lodge had been 100 years previously founded and by Francis Bacon, and it had King James's support for doing this and so on, because he needed the king's support. Of the early colonists going over to America, North America, there were Freemasons amongst them. They quickly befriended the elders of the indigenous people there. And so the hope was that then it would develop further, because the Iroquois Indians, they were known as peaceful people. They got a constitution that the peacemaker had brought to them. So they were advising the colonists who wanted to break free of the dictatorship of the King George of England, who really was a tyrant, and he had other people with him who were acting, you know, abominably, really. And so the colonists of what's to become the USA wanted to be free of that and live according to the law. You know, they should have a say in the government, in electing the elders, you know, members of parliament, because they weren't being allowed to have a say, and yet that's the law of England. So they rebelled, and the Iroquois tribe, well, many of the Iroquois tribe, not all of them, they helped those colonists. And the colonists who made the first declaration of independence were made up of Freemasons, virtually all Freemasons, who adulated Francis Bacon, because they took something of Francis Bacon's and something of the Iroquois elders to make that constitution. And then it got into a mess because of the southern states. They had slavery and they didn't want to give up slavery and things like that. So it messed around with what was meant to happen. So it's got much modified and it's not working right now.
1: Certainly isn't working. Tell us about how and where people interested to find out more about you and your work, where can they head to?
0: The first place to go to is the website called the Francis Bacon Research Trust, but the website is simplified to FBRT, Francis Bacon Research Trust, FBRT. So you go to www.fbrt.org.uk, and then if you want to go further, you join as a friend of the Francis Bacon Research Trust, and then you get access to much, much more, including newsletters, regular newsletters and things like that, and so on.
1: Thank you, Peter Dawkins, for your time. I hope to continue our discussion on all things esoterica in the future.
2: What are the bases of, or some of the manuscript basis of human liberty, and see whether or not such old charters as Magna Carta might help us now. Well, I'm a historian, so I love dates. Let's go back to 1215, June 15th, 1215. Bad King John in England is forced by a whole array of circumstances to sue for an armistice in a civil war. This is in feudal Europe, a time of the Crusades, a time of beginning of commodity production, a time of hostility between Christians, Jews, and Muslims, and above all, a time of expropriation of peasants and throughout Europe. Also a time of heresy. 1215 was the same year as the Lateran Council, the beginning of the Inquisition in Europe. Big turning point in global history. Magna Carta itself is 63 chapters. Each of these is just two or three lines long. It was written in Latin, became a foundation for English law, the charters of English liberty. Chapter 39 of Magna Carta is the one that's often carved on the walls of American courthouses, and it says that no free man shall be deprived of his liberty without judgment by his peers and due process of law. Trial by jury, prohibition of torture, habeas corpus, due process of law are legal principles that derive from this two or three lines of Chapter 39 of Magna Carta. For it's not only the Magna Carta, I said the charters of English liberty. There was two of them, and the second one was the Charter of the Forest. For the conquerors of England, the Norman conquest, they came in with their own forest law, which was to preserve the forest basically as a game preserve to the kings. But others who had been using this habitat for millennia, for cattle pasturage, for pigs, for pannage in the forest, as a pharmacopoeia, simple one for the peasantry, for fuel, for this was the woodland epoch of history, in contrast to coal or petroleum. Common people had common rights in the forest, and the Charter of the Forest recognized and acknowledged this fact of a commons in the energy habitat of that era. And Stephen Langton, the Archbishop of Canterbury, comes to mind first of all. He responds to social forces, and so his authority as an author is a collective one. He has to negotiate with barons, with merchants, with peasantry in order to attain stability in this armistice that Magna Carta is. It's a peace treaty, basically, between class forces. So they respond to commoners. It's not until really the 17th century, the time of the slave trade, the time of the witch burnings, the time of the settlement of European people in North America, that the common people begin to appear on history in their own name, so to speak. And this is the time of the English Revolution, the time of the levelers, the time of the diggers. And England wants to export them, get rid of them, and hence the settlement or colonization of the American colonies, the indentured servants, and the white slavery. With those charters of the American colonies is often the verbatim Chapter 39 from Magna Carta. Founders of the USA derive their link, Magna Carta, to the Declaration of Independence and then to the American legal tradition. You know, even at the beginning, it was written in Latin. There are about 17 copies of it that clerks would write out. But right away it was published, and the way they published back then was not by print, remember this is before print, but by reading it aloud from pulpits in cathedrals. And it was read aloud in Latin, it was read in Norman French, and it was read even in English by the 14th century. After the Renaissance, after the era of print, it becomes more widespread. The notion of publication or broadcasting is one that's not just print, not just software, but was the human voice, you know, viva voce. And this is how Magna Carta and the Charter of the Forest was made known. But even in the Middle Ages, the peasantry was, of course, suspicious of print and writing, as often that contained traps for them. And in the great peasant revolts of the Middle Ages, one of the targets was the destruction of such manuscripts. But there were also among peasants those who were literate and who were able to read the gold and azure letters of the inks of the precious and beautiful parchment manuscripts of that time. I was interested in this, Mike, because I was saying, well, where did they get these inks from? You know, and the gold inks would come from Africa. The azure inks or blue inks would come from lapis lazuli, and that would be Afghanistan and Persia. So here, these great manuscripts of the Middle Ages have their material existence in Africa and in Central Asia. I was fascinated by this. The meanings of the charters are ones that, as I said earlier, grow and evolve with human struggle. Not only the principle of resistance, but the principle of reparations, material restitution for crimes done, for harm caused. And so the Magna Carta is also a great redress of grievances and can also be used in our debates about reparations. Then I think, how many families have a copy near at hand in the kitchen of Howard Zinn's People's History of the USA? I'm sure many of your listeners do, or how many of us, you know, will purchase that book to give to one of our children for a birthday or graduation present? How many of us know that what we learn from our grandparents and their struggles is so at odds with the line from the corporate media, as you were saying? When we have to fight for our history, when we have to honor our grandparents in the knowledge of the past, then history lives. If it's just spoon-fed from the pablum of the corporate media and the institutionalization of the fog factories of American corporate education that just bows down to standardized tests and turns us all into cogs in a machine, when we fight against that, we do so with our own mind. We do so with our own struggles, and then it lives.
3: That you pointed out that resistance is written into the Magna Carta, as well as documents that were written after that, I believe.
2: Yes, the Declaration of Independence is always good to read. I'm always disappointed on the 4th of July at how infrequently is read, but it lists 24 reasons for throwing out the king. And of course, it's not just the king, but it's all levels of autocracy, from the little bosses that rule over us, the wilderness of turnpike gates, to use a phrase of Tom Paine's, you know, the bureaucratic nightmares that many of us have to suffer. It's not just the king, but a structure of tyranny and autocracy.
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You know, the old English ditty, the law locks up the man or woman who steals the goose from off the common, but lets the greater villain loose who steals the common from the goose.

0: and welcome to the Loud Women Radio Show on Resonance FM. I am Cassie Fox. I will be your host for the next 90 minutes, playing you the best new music that just happens to have been released by women and non-binary musicians on the Loud Women scene. We started the show, we've got a bit of a fruity theme accidentally going on here today. That was Blue Raspberry and the Gosh Darn It, because we've got Spring Peaches in the studio here, getting ready to play us a live session. And I love a bit of a theme. Actually, that's where the theme ends. I couldn't find any more fruity bands, but there we go. That was awesome. Anyway, they're from Norwich. We've got a studio absolutely packed with friends today. We've got new friends. We've got Constance.
1: Hello.
0: We've got Akansh, who's... Hello. He hasn't got a chair. We've got Sasha. Hello. Alice is over here. There we go. It's the tumbleweed, as ever. Alice is not going to say hello. And we've got Spring Peaches, who have brought all of their instruments, including all of the percussion instruments in the world. They arrived with a massive lorry full of them. So looking forward to them playing. But before that, I want to play a couple of tracks that I've got in. What have we got? Cambridge. Let's head to Cambridge and then Australia. And then we'll head back to London. This is Intermission. Feed it.

0: You're listening to the Loud Omen Radio Show. That was Boudica, all the way from Newcastle in Australia. Boudica actually played our very first Loud Omen Fest Down Under a couple of years ago. And we haven't announced it yet, but I believe that they might be coming back. We're just about getting ready to announce our Australian lineup for November. We're doing Melbourne, Sydney and Brisbane, and it's going to be awesome. No more spoilers though. Let's get back in the room. Let's give Spring Peaches some volume. Hello, Spring Peaches.
1: Hello.
0: Hello. Hello. Thank you so much for coming in.
2: You're welcome.
3: Thank you for having us.
0: Over to you.
1: Thank you, Cassie. Hello, Loud Women. I'm Josie and we are Spring Peaches. And we're going to play you a few very stripped back versions of some of our songs. First one we're going to play you is our first ever single that we released about a month or so ago, and it's called Flutter. Does it sting when you hate to admit that you know I'm not there?

0: That was Good Flutter. You can find that on hopefully most streaming platforms. Our next song is called Unfree.
1: Unreleased track.
0: An unreleased track, yeah.

0: Thank you.
1: That song should be released towards the end of this year. We're hoping to release an EP, so that one will be on that. The final song I'm going to play you live is called Jasmine, also an unreleased track, and the name has no significance to the song, but when James wrote the track, he just sent it to us. We said, why is it called Jasmine? And he said, well, I had some jasmine rice next to me.
2: Wait, I can't listen to my bass. Oh, thank you. Right.

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1: What a treat to have previews of all this unreleased music. I understand that there's another little exclusive that you're going to give us now. Do you want to introduce the next song?
0: Next song Kat's going to play is our second single, which is out this Friday.
2: But it's live on Bandcamp already.
0: It's live on Bandcamp already, exclusive. And this is the first play of it, exclusive view. So it's called Destroy and Avoid.

0: 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Spring Peaches are here, Josie.
1: Hello.
0: That was so awesome. Thank you so much.
1: Thank you so much.
0: It's lovely to have you here. We saw you very recently. You were on the merch stand at Loud Women Fest.
1: I was right from the merch stand, yeah. I had the best day ever.
0: This is what happens. We kind of suck people into our orbit, and before you know it, you're helping out, you're playing the radio show, you're
1: very happy
0: putting
1: to
0: on gigs next. It's the slippery slope. we make you work. But yeah, thank you so much for being here. That was great. You're a relatively new band, aren't you?
1: We are, yeah. We probably initially met, at James almost a couple of years ago, and then over probably a good year and a half, it slowly took us a while to find Ozan and Julia. Finally found them. So we've probably been all playing together for just over a year, and then did our first gig in July. So yeah, pretty fresh.
0: Amazing. And did I hear you and Constance gossiping about Exeter? what's the Exeter link, and why is the world so small?
1: Yeah. Come into the studio and see someone from home. I'm from Exeter. Originally, I grew up there. That's pretty much the only link. The band's pretty global, I guess. James is from London area. Ozan's from Turkey originally, and Julia's from Italy. But we all met here.
0: How did you meet then?
1: So, kind of through an array of, I guess, the band version of dating apps, in a sense of James initially contacted me off a platform called joinmyband.com. A couple of years ago, and then
0: I'm writing this down. We need drummers.
1: Yeah. We had a couple like failed attempts of finding other people, and then found Ozan amazingly. And then, funny enough, Ozan is in many gigs, as I told you earlier. We call him Slutty Peach. Sorry if that's a word I can't say.
0: Said it now.
1: So he's like, hey, James and Josie, why don't you come to see one of my other bands play? We went along, had the best time ever, was so pumped. James is like, I'm going to find a bassist tonight. Went on like a music app, text me and Ozan, probably that night, being like, found a bassist, sent her our songs, she's in, and sent us a picture of her. And Ozan was like, bro, that's my bassist from my band you just watched. So funny story, but
0: stole the bassist.
1: Thankfully, we're really grateful that she's here with us.
0: Excellent. Yeah. What is it with drummers?
1: And honestly, I know.
0: Yeah.
1: I know.
0: I guess it's a sign of a good drummer, isn't it?
1: It's true.
0: Yeah.
1: He's irreplaceable. Yeah.
0: So when can we see you live? You've got a London gig coming up soon, haven't you?
1: We do. Next gig is on the 6th of October. Tuesday the 6th, it's free, it's at the Finsbury, which we're really excited about, supporting a band called Serial Chiller.
0: Good night.
1: So that's our next gig, and then one after that is 18th of November at New Cross Inn. So
0: excellent. And what's on the horizon? What's the big plan for the band?
1: So as I said, Destroy and Avoid, the one you just heard, is out on Friday, which we're really excited about, and then we've got about an EP's worth of songs that we're hoping to release towards the end of this year. And then I guess the plan beyond that is do some more gigs, play with Loud Women.
0: Yes,
1: hopefully,
0: please. Yes,
1: think about, you know, an album later down the line. But yeah, we're just happy to start getting out there playing, because that's what we love.
0: Yeah, excellent. Yeah, no, definitely come and play some Loud Women gigs. That would be great.
1: We'd love to.
0: Yeah, maybe gigs in Exeter?
1: Yeah, maybe. Cavan's pretty good. So, yeah.
0: Yeah, what is the Exeter scene like then? Tell me about Exeter.
2: I haven't been back in years, literal years. But I feel like playing at the Firehouse would be great, even though it's not owned by the same people.
1: Yeah.
2: Just for the glory of
1: it. Hometown glory. Yeah, I'd say the scene's a bit, obviously, quieter than London, but it's like it's a nice, good independent scene there.
0: Yeah, no, I've heard about the Cavan before.
1: Yeah,
0: yeah,
1: yeah. Great venue.
0: Yeah. I'm sure there's more.
2: I played at the Cavern before, it's great, with a band called the Shivas, which I think you'll like. I'll send them to you later.
0: What is your band then, Constance?
2: My band's just, I'm not going to shamelessly plug whilst it's
0: your
2: interview.
0: Oh, no, do. Plug away. That's what it's all about.
2: My band is basically me. Constance Sojourner is my band name, which is just my name. And then I have roped my boyfriend, who's also a drummer, and in lots of other bands, and one of our best friends, who's a bassist, and they come from more like a math rocky background, whereas I'm more like folk, bit soulful, bit angsty. So whatever that sounds like, maybe
0: Whoa.
2: Yeah, kind of grunge.
0: I need to hear what that sounds like. Yeah. That's quite a coming together, isn't it?
2: Yeah. So I don't know really what it is, but hopefully we'll be putting on a gig towards the end of October, and maybe you guys will come play with us.
0: Yay. Maybe we'll be hosting it.
2: Yeah.
0: I love how this all happens. And Sasha, let's bring you in as well, because you're a musician. You're a budding musician.
3: Hi, guys.
0: A musician in waiting.
3: Yes, I am. Hi, I'm Sasha. My artist name is Antonova. I'm a singer-songwriter from London. I'm in the middle of working on an EP as we speak, so maybe in the end of June, July, we'll be having a fully fledged EP.
0: Exciting.
3: I know. So
0: describe your sound. What do you sound like?
3: So my sound is kind of similar to like Nina Simone, like Olivia Dean, as well, with a fusion of Nina Simone and a lot of like the jazz soulful influences from New Orleans to like Parisian, like jazz pop kind of thing.
0: Amazing.
3: But yes, so yeah, I'm excited to still, I'm still working on it, so it'll be very out soon. There'll be a single coming out very soon. But that's everything I've got now at the moment.
0: Fantastic.
3: But it's nice to be in a room with really cool musicians like Sam Mugen and Constance. So yeah, it's really exciting.
0: And me as well. Yes. I think it's, yeah, let's not forget that I'm a musician too.
3: Sorry.
0: Sorry, no, I'm teasing. No, no. I'm really not a musician.
3: It's amazing that a platform that loud women could actually necessarily bridge a lot of gaps between the whole of the world and stuff and bring...
0: There's a lot of different genres being thrown around in this room today. I tend to think of loud women as a punk thing, but, you know, punk has many shades or something. I don't know. absolutely. I'm really looking forward to your releases hitting the world. I think you're going to be massive, and thank you very much for blessing the Loud Women radio show with an early glimpse of Spring Peaches.
1: Thank you. Couldn't have picked a better place to play it first.
0: No, you couldn't. Thank you. No, yes, thank you for saying that. Yes. I agree. Let's play some more lovely new music. So if you are a band powered by a woman or non-binary artist, you would like to get your music played on the Loud Women show, there is a way to do that. You send your music in to us, and if we like it, we play it. It's that easy. We have this kind of rule that we only play music that has been released within a month of the show. And I realised actually that I broke that rule right at the beginning of the show because I got confused by an American date format. But there we go. But they were great anyway. So well done, Blue Raspberry. Sonic Vault have not broken any of my rules. This is their new song, and it's called, it's my favourite word actually, it's lovely. It's the word that I try not to use too much, but here it is. This is lovely.
4: Welcome.

That was Prick by Supernovae. In fact, that was the word that was omitted from that song. There you go, I've just said it. But I absolutely love that. In fact, I loved it so much, I've invited Supernovae in to come and play on the radio show, because I think they're great. I shall check my email and see whether they've replied. But yes, that is from their debut album, which is called No Half Measures. Before that was Sonic Vault with Lovely, and they sent that with one thought: if we're heading for the apocalypse, we might as well rock out, which seems like sound advice, I would say. We've got more new music from Belfast now. Robin Maddox has sent in a track called Rubberneck. And this is from their EP called Heist, which is coming out on the 20th of November.

0: listening to the Loud Women Radio Show. That was Kate Gore and the Screamers, which is a far gorier name than that beautiful piece of music suggests. So they're from Bedford. That was Give Me a Chance, a song about the bruised ego that comes from rejection. Bless. That's from their forthcoming Sadist EP. These are really quite, you know, their names are not reflecting the sound of the music, I'm thinking.
1: The music's really beautiful.
0: Yeah, yeah.
1: Really gentle, but, almost.
0: quite the juxtaposition. They are supporting the March Violets at Esquires in Bedford on the 8th of November. Before that, we played Robin Maddox with Rubberneck. So there we go. We have got more live music next week. We've got Lola Pony coming in. Piney Gear is going to be here hosting. I'm going to be at an open evening, actually, with my son, as it's a sixth form open evening.
1: Oh,
0: there you go. bit of information for you. Far too much information, as usual. Yes, Piney Gear will be here with Lola Pony. Lola Pony is going to be performing at the Loud Women birthday party because Loud Women is 11 years old. A little round of applause. There we go. Thank you. There we go. It's been 11 years since we first put on a Loud Women gig at the Silver Bullet in Finsbury Park, which I think pretty much everyone in this room is too young to remember, but it's not there anymore. Started with one little gig, and here we are with lots of gigs all over the world, and radio shows and all sorts of things. So we'll be celebrating all of that with a lovely gig that Lola Pony is playing. We've got Alexandra Leaving playing as well. She's been on the show before. She is awesome. Who else is playing? I Doris is playing, I'm afraid. We kind of turn up to everything. So you can't get away from I Doris. We might actually have a full band. We might have a drummer and everything. Although I was quite tempted to steal the drummer from Spring Peaches. I still might do that, actually. Yeah, he seemed good, didn't he? Who else is playing on the 3rd of October? Alice? This is how we trick Alice into just talking on the robot. No, it's not going to work, is it? Who's playing? Who's playing? Gemma Rogers is playing. Thank you, Alice. There we go. We must get Gemma Rogers in on the radio show as well. She's awesome. But it's going to be a great night, and we love playing at the Hope and Anchor. We've not been there nearly enough this year. So come along. There's plenty of tickets, actually. So, you know, do buy those tickets. Anyway, I think I've waffled on for long enough. Let's play another song with a really scary title that's actually a lot prettier than the title suggests. Natalie Miller has got a song called Teeth Filed Down, which actually I can barely even say that. That sounds so horrific. But let's hear what that sounds like.

0: It's just spinning. The thing's just spinning. Why does it do this? Ah, well, that was Teeth Filed Down by Natalie Miller. That was very pretty, wasn't it?
1: Yeah, I enjoyed
0: it. Yeah, I liked it a lot. Right, good. My computer stopped spinning now. Oh, why does it do this? It's Loud Women Fest Newport coming up very soon. I know this is a London radio station, but we're going to talk about Newport because Newport is awesome and we love it very much. Have you ever been to Newport?
1: I think I might have gone through my way to Barry Island. As you do.
0: Well, had you have stopped in Newport, you'd have had a lovely time because it houses one of, I think, the UK's best venues, Le Pub. And I'm so pleased that that we're doing a Loud Women Fest at Le Pub. We were talking about doing a Loud Women Fest in Wales and we were looking at Cardiff. And then someone suggested Le Pub and I was like, of course, it's the natural home for Loud Women. It's female run venue. It's kind of really involved in the Music Venue Trust and it's a community owned venue.
1: Amazing.
0: I own a very, very tiny part of it. I think I own maybe like a chair leg or something.
1: Perfect.
0: So it's really cool. And they don't have two stages, but they are making two stages happen for us. One of those stages is going to be outside because obviously October in Newport is perfect for
1: summer weather.
0: Summer weather, yeah, summer festival vibes. So we've been promised a marquee. So there will be some kind
1: maybe
0: of
1: maybe some heat lamps in the corner.
0: Yeah. So yeah, bring your raincoat and maybe some welly boots because you know electricity and all that. But no, it's going to be great. We've got bands coming from all over the world as well to Newport because it is it's the centre of the UK. I'm going to tell you the whole lineup. We've got One Black Friend who are coming over all the way from Jacksonville in Florida. And they are so cool. They're coming all the way just to play in Newport. How cool is that?
1: La-dee-da.
0: I know, la-dee-da. We've got Cape Orange who are, they're a London band in fact. Again, they're another band that I must get in on the radio show. But they have Newport roots. So they are going back to their roots and coming to Wales with us. We've got Eilis Frawley, who is coming over from Germany, I believe. She lives in Berlin at the moment. Although possibly, I don't know, she has an Irish link as well. I can't quite remember what the Irish link is. But we've played with her before when she's been over. And she's an amazing artist. She's vocals and drums and that's it. And she does this amazing kind of spoken word thing over these incredibly intricate drums.
1: That
0: and
1: sounds magical.
0: It's amazing. So yeah, really looking forward to seeing her again. We've got Emmy Woods, who is coming all the way from America. Oh, where in America is she from? I think she's from Minneapolis. And she's a kind of folk artist, just her and her guitar.
1: Love it. My fave.
0: Yeah, she's going to be amazing. Again, coming all of this way to play for us. We've got Hair Dye, who I'm going to play a new track from them in a minute. They are local teen kind of riot girl punk type band. They are awesome. They're very, very nice people as well. They're lending their drum breakables, like good punk people. So we love Hair Dye very much. We've got I, Doris, who, as I mentioned, kind of, you know, we get around and I still haven't managed to find a drummer for Newport, actually. So, you know, any Newport drummers, give us a call. Lady Garden, the hilariously named Lady Garden, are going to be playing their local favourites as well, the Newport band. We've got Local Rainbow, who I'm really excited to meet. Local Rainbow auditioned for, there's a Welsh version of The Voice.
1: I need to see it immediately.
0: Yeah, I'm not going to pretend that I can't remember the name of it. Is
1: Tom Jones on it?
0: Tom Jones is not on it.
1: What?
0: I know. Well, he should be now. They've kicked him off ITV.
1: I'm boycotting it.
0: I think everyone's boycotting ITV and sacking Sir Tom Jones. It's absolute travesty. But Pink Pony Club in Welsh language. There's this kind of beautiful Cymraeg kind of slowed down version. It's shivers down your spine. So yes, I'm really looking forward to that. We've got the Nanas, who still haven't managed to get the Nanas in on the radio show, but we must manage it at some point. The Nanas are the band of women who kind of formed through the Wales Millennium Centre, set up these workshops to get women over 50 into music. I went and ran a couple of the workshops there, but yeah, BBC One has followed them, and they followed them. We took them to New York, and yeah, so they're kind of having their little moment of fame at the moment. I'm going to stop what I was about to say. Anyway, they're really excited. They've got a new single out. We played the other day. They've got Be Beautiful is out now. So, yeah, looking forward to seeing the Nanas. We've got Scare Bears coming up from Bristol. They are awesome punk trio. And we've got She Beat, our friend She Beat, coming down all the way from Edinburgh. She Beat played at Loudermilk Fest London as well, and Josie She Beat runs another of our radio shows as well. So there you go, that's the full lineup. I wanted to give it its full glory. And as I mentioned, Hair Dye have got a new single out, so and this I think is out kind of like right now this week. So this is Dropout.

0: That was Hair Dye with Dropout. That is out now on Bandcamp and all your platforms. And yeah, as I mentioned, they are playing Loud Women Fest Newport, which you come in constants.
1: Yeah, why not?
0: Yeah, get a bike. It's fun.
1: Cycle down.
0: Adventure. Yeah, just down the M4. It's not too far. Honestly, I'd much rather go to a gig in Newport than I would in East London. It's it takes me about the same time. To be fair. More new music then. I like this song. This is called Ice Cream Changes. It's by Kate Cowell. I probably pronounced her name wrong. Cowell? I don't know. She is based between Leeds and Liverpool. We had a bit of a fruity theme today, haven't we? So maybe we also need some ice cream as well. Does that sort of go in with the theme?
1: I reckon so, yeah.
0: I think it does, yeah.
2: Okay. Just need a wee.

0: You are listening to the Loud Women Radio Show. That was very beautiful. We're playing some very pretty music here today, aren't we? It's the Loud Women Show, but it's also the, you know, pretty women show. That was Kira Lise with Wasting Time. She says she wrote it after watching Severance and thinking about how much of our lives can be swallowed up by work. God, amen to that, yeah. Less work, more play. I think
1: joy is an act of a rebellion, really, isn't it?
0: it is, yeah. But, you know, we also have to do some work as well. It's got to be done. Bills have got to be paid. Before that, Kate Cole with Ice Cream Changes, which were really pretty and also really makes me want an ice cream now. Yes, I've got a note here about, I talked about Loud Women Fest Newport quite a lot, didn't I? We've got Loud Women London coming up on the 10th of October. I'm just getting all these plugs in now because I'm not going to be here next week to plug them. We've got some new music here from Glasgow. This is Sadie, which is Sadie exclamation mark. And I love it when artists have punctuation in their names because the platforms hate that. And I kind of feel like punctuation is sort of an act of rebellion in itself. So this is Sadie, which is... Presumably, that's how you say it. Sadie spent 15 years writing songs in her bedroom before she even started putting them out this year. But we're very pleased that Sadie has come out of her bedroom and she's released Fever.

0: Another very, very pretty song. That was Elena May with Tourniquet, which rhymes with Laura and Elena May as well. There you go. That's come all the way from New York. We're all quite a global show today, but much closer to home next. Sasha, do you want to tell us about this next song that we're going to play?
1: So,
0: this is a friend of ours.
1: Which is amazing. So the next song is an inspired artist from Helsinki, which is an incredible place. So have you been to
0: Helsinki? I've not been to Helsinki, no. I've always wanted to.
1: It's such a beautiful place. I just went over this summer. It's one of the best Nordic countries in the world, I think. Very a hidden gem. So if you guys are in that area of the world, I would definitely go there.
0: What's the food like in Helsinki?
1: Quite bland. It's quite minimal.
0: Oh, okay. I've gone off it already now.
1: But a lot of the food comes from like Asian kind of cuisine kind of thing. So it's Russian kind of food that can come from because they've only been a country for a year, 100 years now. So just over 100 years. So
0: this is excellent geographical facts here.
1: Anyway, but our next song is called Brainstorm by Unknown. So she's a Finnish artist who goes into electronic and dance pop kind of thing as well, with a bit of rock on a twist.
0: So this is Unknown. Mm-hmm. Yes. So yeah, it's important to get the punctuation
1: indeed.
0: Yeah, and this is a duo.
1: So this is a group, but Anna is the main vocalist, and then we have Aoife on bass, and then we have Anno on guitar. So this is a really good song. They are releasing a debut EP in October the 2nd, 2026, so very soon. But yeah, they've just dropped a new single, so this is a really good introduction to their career. So
0: fantastic. Yeah. Yay, a little premiere here. This is Brainstorm Blame.
2: Excited for it.

0: You're listening to the Loud Women Show. That was a little premiere there. That was Unknown, Brainstorm Blame. That was a little bit different, wasn't it, for the Loud Women Show? That was awesome.
1: It was great.
0: How cool. There's my students. Very, very proud. Very proud teacher. Anyway, we've had a lovely show here. Spring Peaches were awesome. I think we'll all agree.
1: Yeah, fabulous.
0: Massive fans here. And I predict big things for Spring Peaches. Alice, our silent photographer, has requested Lake Malice, who I think she only likes because they rhyme with Alice. Yeah. You interviewed Lake Malice recently, didn't you?
2: I interviewed them at Download.
0: She spoke. I did it. Yes.
2: And their recent album.
0: Yeah. What's the album called?
2: Oh no.
0: This is why we don't let her speak. Go back to your corner, Alice. Anyway, let's end with Really Okay by Lake Malice, because it is really okay. But we've had a lovely and very okay show. Thanks to everyone who's made that happen. And yeah, as I said, Piney Gear will be here next week with Lola Pony. So until then, all that is left to say is
3: Loud Women!

0: Hello and welcome. I'm Andrew GJ and you're listening to Tunes from Turtle Island. And for the next hour I'll be bringing you the sounds of the indigenous music makers of North America. I started off today's show with the Ojibwe artist Natasha Fisher. That was a new single from her. It was called Be Something. I'm going to continue with a track from the Oji-Cree artist Matt Mack. This is from his new album called Smoke Signals. It features the producer Question ATL and the singer Damasta. Both Matt Mack and Question ATL are blind music makers. This track is called Faded.
1: Let them know. They don't see the signs, bro. Smoke signals. Pay attention.
2: I think his name is Jay Hearn.

And that was the Ojibwe artist Union Native with a new track called Welcome to the North. Next up, a little bit of Greenlandic Inuit hip hop. This is Jens Kleist and Andachan and the band Nanook. I think it's called Saliuti Tani, but I'm not sure if I've got that pronunciation right.

丧尸吃。

And there you had the Mi'kmaq artist Luna Red. That was a new single, it was called Heart Bass. Up next, a bit of techno from the DJs Adam V, CGK, and the indigenous artist Darksiders. This is called Let's Go Party.

Okay. 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Deep breath in. Now let it all out.

0: How long will it be till it's me?
1: And that was the Shawnee beatbox bard Miles Bullen, along with the producer Adam Chandelier. That track was a new single. It was called Murder on My Cell Phone. And my next track is from Rap Politics, which is a Danish non-profit org that aims to encourage young people with hip-hop and rap. This track is by Rap Politics, Elias Ben Aifa, Lace, Ludwig Pop, and the Greenlandic Inuit rapper Tarik. It's called Real Politics Cypher No. 9.

boca. And that was the Mexican indigenous artist The Amazing with a new single called Tezcatl Mexica Mixtapes. I'm going to follow that with a new track from the Huron Wendat artist Edsei. This is called My Voice.

And that was the Apache artist Sage LaCapa with the title track from his new album, Everything to Me for You. I'm going to follow that with another album track. This is from Homeland. It's a new album by the Navajo blues rock band Turquoise Steel and the Juanita Navajo and Kickapoo fiddle player Sage Cornelius is also on this track, which is called Hitchhiking Blues.

0: And as we're nearing the end of the show, I'd like to take this opportunity to thank all the musicians who made the music that I'm playing tonight, and also to thank you for listening in. I'm Andrew GJ, and this is Tunes from Turtle Island. To find out more about the show, you can look at the Facebook page or go to the website tunesfromturtleisland.eu.
1: There are weapons that are simply thoughts, attitudes, prejudices, to be found only in the minds of men.

And so that was the Ojibwe artist Thomas X, along with the producer Distant Feather. That was from the amazing new album Be Brave, and it was called Molotov. Now, I'm sure you've all heard about the debacle over Ed Sheeran's American tour, where the rap artist Macklemore got kicked off the tour for saying Free Palestine. I'd just like to say that I will always stand with the oppressed. I will never stand with the oppressor. And I'm going to play Macklemore. He's not indigenous, but he is definitely an ally. I'm going to play the track that he ended his set with. It's called Heinz Hall.

And that was the award-winning powwow drum and vocal group coming from the territory now known as Canada, Northern Cree. That was from their new album called Live, and the track was called I Loved Powwow.

0: And that was the penultimate track of the show, I'm afraid. It was from the Ojibwe Mete English and Ukrainian artist Binse, I think that's how you pronounce it. And it was called Humility, in brackets, thank you, Migwatch. I'm going to leave you with the Inuk artist Laura Nikkei. She's joined by the Quebec singer-songwriter Mara Tremblay. And this track is called Yenando. I hope you've enjoyed my eclectic mix of tunes from Turtle Island. And I hope you come and join me again, because I'll be back next week. Same time, same channel. But until then...
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Hi everyone, it's Tuesday, so it's Hit It and Split, and starting us off were Les Bantous de la Capitale from Congo, playing Tukisma Congo.

Tutard from Golan Heights, now based in Bern and Haifa. The band refer to their music style as mountain rock reggae, here playing Asham. Then we had Big Joe Turner, a blues shouter from Kansas singing Rollin' Pete, and last here, John Lee Hooker and Black Cat Blues. 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

began with Tamar and Africa, then Leosanti, Kores no Hadim, followed by Echoes of Zoo and Higher Levels, Belgian Quartet, third album, Collective Intelligence, will be out on 2nd of October on Bandcamp. Here with a single from it, Higher Life.

The one and only Professor Longhair, known as Fess from New Orleans, amazing pianist style combining rumba, mambo and calypso, and here with Tipitina. Then El Cat with Jaya from their second album, and the Shovel Dance Collective, who were in London last weekend at Dulwich Folk. The third album, Everything in Readiness, out on the 23rd of October. This is a new single, Fox Hunter's Reel.

Here we had Iris DeMent, singer-songwriter from Arkansas, with Going Down to Sing in Texas, followed by Baca Beyond and Sing the World Awake, their first new album in 12 years. They're on tour in the UK from 13th of September. So they've just started it. And then Sean Potok and Flavia Coelho, En Equilibre, taken from just-released album Animal. Well, time's caught up with us, and it's the end of the show. As always, playlist and link to play on Mixcloud will be on the Hit It and Split Facebook page. This has been me, DJ Zeb. Be with you again next week for another hour of good music. And we're going out with Baya Entero and Pablo Martin Jones with Segui Diaz. Vamos.

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0: 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I'm Frank Watson and this is The Sound of Photography. As usual, we have two special guests this week. I'd also like to remind you of the website. If you want to listen to an archive of previous shows, just go to thesoundofphotography.com. So I'd like to introduce and welcome Ian Walker and Hazel Donkin. Welcome to the show to both of you. Ian formerly taught photography at Newport College of Art. He also led the MA in documentary photography. When he retired, he was professor of photography. His writings focus on documentary and surrealism. His essays and articles can be found on his website, ianwalker.com. Hazel Donkin taught history of art at Durham University. She also has written about surrealism and photography, including articles on André Breton and Hans Bellmer. She has also contributed a chapter about women in post-war surrealist journals. So we're going to talk about someone probably an awful lot of people will not have heard of, whether be it in America or in this country. His name is Frederick Sommer. And you've written a book between you and you've divided chapters up. And the book is called Frederick Sommer, A World of Bonds. And it's published by Routledge this year, 2026. Let me just spell Frederick Sommer, because some of you might want to look at the websites. It's Frederick, F-R-E-D-E-R-I-C-K. And Sommer is spelled S-O-M-M-E-R. So, given that most of us won't know much about Frederick Sommer, Hazel, you're going to just give us a sort of overview of his work. Ian is going to pitch in as well. I think at one point in the book you describe Frederick Sommer as both significant and peripheral. So would you like to expand on that?
1: Yes. Well, he is understood to be central to the history of photography, right, for sure. But as you say, a lot of people will never have heard of him. And he's kind of under the radar, in a sense. So we thought it was necessary to introduce him in the book at the start so that people could get a sense of who he was and what he did. Because I guess now you'd call him an artist who worked in photography. Or an
0: artist who uses photography.
1: An artist who uses photography.
0: Just a photographer.
1: So in that way, he's quite unusual. He's well known, but he's really not well known at all in another sense. He had a very extraordinary life, which I think impacted on his work as well. So that was worth letting people know about. He was born in 1905 in Italy. His father was German. His mother was Swiss. And when he was very young, when he was about eight, I think, the family moved to Brazil, to Rio de Janeiro. His father wanted to use his expertise as a horticulturalist to develop a landscape architecture business. And so Fritz, then Frederick, moved to Brazil when he was a young man and was educated there, helping his father in the business and doing lots of drawing.
0: Drawing was key to his practice, wasn't it? All
1: was
0: the way through.
1: Always
0: it's
1: key.
0: In the background, yeah.
1: Always key. And he had an idea to follow in his father's footsteps. He went to Cornell University in New York to study landscape architecture and graduated. Returned to Brazil with his now wife. But in 1930, he developed tuberculosis and he had to leave Brazil and he went to Switzerland to a sanatorium. And it changed his life, really. He couldn't return to Brazil. The temperature was no good for his health. And when he was better, he went to the United States and settled there. And lived there.
0: Right, and the rest of his life more or less spent in Arizona.
1: Yes.
0: In America, is that right?
1: So he went to Arizona and he was painting and drawing. He'd studied art while he was in recovery in Switzerland and architecture. And he began to get interested in photography when he met Alfred Stieglitz in New York. He also met Alfred Barr, Julian Levy, so he becomes very well connected.
0: Yeah, that seems to be a sort of marked it right through the book. He's connects with all the right people, isn't he?
1: He absolutely is.
2: He had two great friendships. Yeah. One was Edward Weston, and it was Edward Weston who, in the late 30s, came to visit him in Prescott, Arizona,
0: where he was living,
2: and persuaded him to buy a 10x8 camera, an 8x10 camera, which of course is the camera of the American West. It's the one that Ansel Adams and Weston and so on, Paul Strand, were using that. So Sommer starts working with that, and that is part of him producing his first important works at the end of the 1930s. His other great friendship, which develops a bit later in the mid-1940s, is with Max Ernst. The surrealists, a lot of the surrealists had to leave France, of course. Ernst came to New York and then travelled out and ended up visiting and then eventually living in Arizona. And the two men, Sommer and Ernst, become very close friends.
0: I think what most people wouldn't know, that you wouldn't really connect, for a lot of people, wouldn't connect the surrealist move, sort of spending time on the west coast of America.
2: I mean, because
0: it seemed always so French and Parisian based, didn't it?
2: Yes, well, it certainly changed. But they were, when they came to the desert, you know, they Ernst felt as if he'd already been painting these landscapes, these extraordinary hallucinogenic sort of landscapes. And once Ernst was settled with his partner Dorothea Tanning in Arizona, they were visited by lots of the other surrealists.
0: So Ernst is the sort of connecting
2: Ernst
0: factor.
2: Ernst is quite an important connecting point,
0: Okay. So, as we've said, you know, it's partly he's very much about into his drawing, but photography becomes an aspect of his sort of practice, his oeuvre. What are his earliest sort of photographs? What do you think his first attempts at photography were?
2: Well, he bought his first camera at the sanatorium, I think, in Switzerland. It was quite a small camera. He made quite small, very delicate, like natural details, flowers and plants. Mm. But then when he bought the 10x8, it imposed certain things on him. He couldn't get that close in to start with. He had to get another lens. Mm. But probably the first important work that he makes with that camera are chicken parts.
0: Right.
2: He would go down to the local grocery store, which had the marvellous name of Piggly Wiggly, and the butcher would chop off bits of chickens, which he would put in a bag, take home, lay out on the table and photograph.
0: I mean, this is quite perverse. Do you know what is the sort of origins of that interest, you know?
2: No is the answer, although I studied it.
0: It's better we didn't know.
2: Yes. I mean, people have tried to make connections back to Brazil and back to sort of sacrificial things with native cultures and things like this. But he just said he was fascinated by these bits of bodies, these bits of objects that were refuse, been thrown away, but actually were rather extraordinary things in themselves. He said no two chicken was the same. You know. So that was the first work that he made. On a tabletop with the large format camera over the top of it.
0: Oh, as a still life. So he's using the 10x8 as a still life camera.
2: It's a sort of tabletop photography. And all the way through his life, he actually did make works like that, looking down on a tabletop at objects, which we'll talk a bit about later on. But he also started photographing landscape, which we'll come to a bit later on, which led to the Arizona Landscape series of the early 40s. And at the same time, he was photographing dead animals that he found out in the desert. So he starts to respond to the desert landscape in which he was living and trying to make pictures which would say something about that landscape.
0: Hazel, we should also talk about other aspects of his practice. You know, he was doing collages and montages. He was, as you said, he was drawing, doing drawings. So he's quite multifaceted. limited, isn't it? Give us a flavour of the breadth of his practice.
1: Well, he draws really throughout, as you said, throughout his career. He paints, he uses glue colour, he makes collages. Sometimes he photographs them, sometimes he leaves them as collages. And he experiments with large drawings on large pieces of paper where he draws with a knife, with the Stanley knife. So he gets a huge 6-foot by 4-foot piece of brown wrapping paper and he draws quite freely with a knife. And
0: so
1: then
0: making marks with the blade, is that what
1: cutting it, cutting the paper so that when he suspends them from the ceiling of his studio, they fall backwards and forwards, so they become very sculptural objects.
0: Right, three-dimensional.
1: And then he photographs them, and they go from this huge sculptural object to a relatively small photograph.
0: Right, right. So he controls the size through the photograph.
1: Yes,
0: yes, make them bigger or smaller. I mean, it's always a great thing about photography, that this idea that you can change the scale, isn't it? Yeah. So, also, I think he's quite into this idea of automatic drawing, as inspired by the surrealists who are interested in automatic writing, aren't they?
2: Yeah, he, at a point in the late 30s, he'd been doing drawings that were very kind of like architectural drawings, very controlled, very severe. And he realised at a certain point, he says, that he wanted to make drawings where he wouldn't know what the outcome was when he started. So he obviously had done, he'd been in Paris for a short while, so he had, he knew about the surrealists. He would have seen some of their automatic drawings where the attempt is to kind of make a drawing without the mind, the conscious mind interfering. So he started working like that, and that's something he carried on doing throughout his life. And in fact, although we know him best as a photographer now, I think drawing was probably, if you had to choose a medium, it was probably the one that was most important for him.
1: Yeah.
0: Going back to surrealism, I mean, he's obviously mixing with that surrealist group.
2: Yeah.
0: And he's sort of tangentially inspired by surrealism. Mm. But he also, I think, at one point feels that surrealism sort of had failed in its aims.
2: Yeah, he has a very double-edged relationship with surrealism.

0: Bresson, Alvarez Bravo, Bill Brandt, you know, all these photographers, they're very keen to keep a distance. It's an interesting kind of relationship that they will pick and choose what they want, but not get involved in the politics of surrealism or the kind of the group ethic of
1: surrealism. I always think with surrealism in terms of photography, it's very much inspired by that idea of found objects, chance encounters, you know. There are terms that really can inspire a photographer, particularly whether you're a studio photographer or one who's on the hoof, that it's about allowing the unconscious to sort of find its own sort of route, you know, to almost bypass conscious decision.
0: You know, I've always been interested in the relationship between surrealism and documentary. That's what I've written mostly about. It's almost like, you know, surrealism you think of as being something to do with the imagination, dream worlds, what have you. But they were very keen to point to the reality of surrealism, that surrealism existed in the real, what we call the real world.
1: As part of, rather than something.
0: And if you could kind of demonstrate that, it was more powerful than something that was simply invented.
1: Right, okay. We're going to play a piece of music. I don't know who chose it.
2: I chose this one.
1: Ian chose this is a piece by Bach. It's the Cello Suite No. 1 Prelude. And I had specific instructions. It had to be played by Pablo Casal from a 1938 recording. So do you want to say anything or does it speak for itself?
0: Say something about it. Bach, I chose Bach because he's Sommer's favourite composer. Sommer was very interested in music, and we'll talk a bit more about that later on. And you know, this is an extraordinary performance, an extraordinary piece. Casals first discovered the cello suites when he was a teenager, and he played them. He was possibly he was the person who brought them, these particular piece of music, out into the public. He discovered a score in a second-hand bookshop and in his teen years, and he played it for 40 years before he recorded it.
1: So he got quite good at it.
0: And he got quite good. There are other marvellous performances. Yo-Yo Ma is fantastic. But Casals' performance has a particular sonority to it, and I can just imagine in 1938 Frederick Sommer then living in a kind of cabin in Arizona, buying the 38, probably, I don't even know if they had electricity in their cabin at that point in time, probably a wind-up gramophone, and this thing cranking out.
1: Okay, let's hear
0: so this is the start.

0: You're continuing to listen to The Sound of Photography on Resonance. I'm talking with Ian Walker and Hazel Donkin. What we're doing is going through a book that they've published by on Frederick Summer, the photographer, called A World of Bonds, published by Routledge. So what we're doing is sort of dividing the chapters up. So we're giving you a sort of selection of ideas that we can't possibly cover the whole book, obviously, in an hour, and you wouldn't hope to. But what we're going to deal with next is a set of photographs known as the Arizona Landscapes. And I think we've already established that the desert becomes quite pivotal in the life and the work of Frederick Summer. So tell us about this series of photographs, Ian, which you've written extensively about.
1: Okay, well, it's a series that he makes through the early 1940s. Mm. There are about 12, maybe 13, 14 pictures that I've seen. So it's not a very large series. And each one is different, but it shares some characteristics. They're all made on this large format camera, the 10x8 camera, so they're incredibly detailed. He points the camera at apparently nondescript bits of desert. So we aren't seeing here the Grand Canyon or Monument Valley or those great monuments. We're seeing what he called the in-between the national parks.
0: They're almost desert. Not landscapes, aren't they? Because they don't have a horizon.
1: No,
0: they don't have sky.
1: He deliberately cuts out the sky. Yeah. And he gives various reasons for that. One is technical, that he couldn't get good development in the sky. The other is that it gives an intensity, and it kind of really gives you a sense of the way that the desert spreads. It could just keep going on and on forever outside the boundaries. He uses a sort of composition also which has been described as all over, i.e. there isn't a pattern within the picture, but there's just all this detail spreading across the picture.
0: It is about scrubland bits of cactus,
1: and
0: the camera rather flattens out this landscape.
1: Absolutely.
0: I think that's sense of perspective.
1: It all comes up onto the surface of the picture. And if you're looking at them, and I recommend looking at the original prints. I think it's quite important to say that he didn't enlarge his pictures, at least not these pictures, that he made contact prints. So you're 10x8 negative with a 10x8 positive coming off of it. It gives this incredible intensity, the hallucinogenic quality of the detail, and you just kind of work across the surface. And how many cacti are there, how many rocks are there? And as I was looking at them, I was identifying by them as sort of the one with a big rock in the corner or something like that.
0: Yeah, it's hard to sort of tell them apart in some ways, isn't it? It is about detail.
1: I would recommend anyone who's really interested to go to the Victoria and Albert Museum, to the V&A. The V&A have 11 Summer prints, four Arizona landscapes, and you lay them out. And they, yes, of course, they're all very similar, but each one is different at the same time. Sure. And it's quite important, and it's important throughout his work, that he doesn't repeat himself.
0: Yeah. Hazel, you want to come in?
2: The landscapes are quite surreal as well, and you can see why Ernst chose that to publish in the Surrealist Journal. That was
0: put out in Ernst's New York paintings, don't they?
2: Yeah, they fitted quite well because they are quite intense and hypnotic and hallucinogenic.
1: I mean, the way they were reproduced in this Surrealist Journal back in New York, in a journal called VVV in 1944, it's the only one of Summer's photographs that get published in the Surrealist Journal. And in some respects, they're not surrealist, but of course they are because of this hallucinogenic quality.
0: Isn't it also because it aligns with what, I mean, the magazine is sort of directed by Breton, Duchon and Ernst. So in a way, it's in safe hands, but they've got their own perspective on how they would incorporate that picture into the periodical.
1: The way they were reproduced is that they took two of them and they abutted them full page in magazines. So it's almost like one enormous great spreading desert. Right. Who did that, whether that's Sommer's idea or Ernst or whoever, we don't know.
0: Right. I mean, I think you were going to read a little quote from Dorothy Tanning, which I think sums up that fit, because in a way the desert, because they're black and white pictures, they're very flat, but I think the atmosphere of the desert, if anyone who's been in a desert, really comes through in that Tanning by Dorothy Tanning.
1: Yeah, this is Dorothea Tanning was with Max Ernst in the late 40s, and they became very close friends with the Sommers, Frederick and Francis. But this is Dorothea Tanning writing later on in her autobiography, describing the Arizona desert. In that camera-sharp place where the only electricity was in such thunderous lightning, there were no sounds in the afternoon save the hum of the heat. It was so intense, so lurking, so aged. A ground ancient and cruel with stones, only stones, and cactus spines playing possum. Which, until you've gone there, you can't appreciate, I'll use that word again, hallucinogenic sort of quality, which lots of Europeans, when they go to that landscape, talk about.
0: Well, it would be so alien to the sort of Western, you know, because, I mean, I have been in a desert, not that desert, but that sense of timelessness where you could be a prehistoric landscape that would look exactly the same as it does today.
1: You know,
0: that sense of nothing changing, just the weather just gradually... you know, eroding the sort of the whole space. I think the other thing that's interesting to think about is this connection for Duchamp in that idea of dust breeding, a photograph by Duchamp, dust breeding. And there's, I think you, someone, I think one of you picks up on that idea that there's a parallel and that Duchamp would have picked up on that. Is that fair to say?
1: Well, it's arguably the other way around. Whether Sommer was influenced by Duchamp, by dust breeding. We don't know whether he saw it, had seen that picture. You know, it was reproduced in Surrealist magazines back in the 20s.
0: Right.
1: But there's, for those who don't know, the Duchamp photograph, the photograph is actually made by Man Ray for Duchamp, looking down on the surface of the large glass, which has been covered with dust coming in the window from the New York street outside. And when it's first published, it's described as a view from an airplane. So it does have that kind of sort of quality.
0: Bird's eye view, yeah.
1: But it's a link that has been made by one or two writers.
0: Right. It's interesting, isn't it? How these, you know, who influences who and who comes
1: It's all sort of in the air, you know.
0: Just as it should be.
1: As art historians, we want to make... positive links.
0: Yeah, you want to pin it down.
1: You want to pin it down, but sometimes you can't.
0: No, and maybe it's better for
1: that. I think
0: so. Yeah. We're going to play another piece of music. This is MC Solar, and the piece is called Nouveau Western, and I think, I don't know who chose this. Oh,
2: I chose this.
0: So this has quite interesting connections to the desert.
2: And it has connections.
0: It's sung in French, isn't it?
2: It is in French, yes. So the lyrics are pertinent to Frederick Sommer because... it's about the West, but also I think it's pertinent to Frederick Sommer because MC Solar uses a sample from Serge Gainsbourg's song with Brigitte Bardot, and he takes that sound and uses it throughout the track. And Frederick Sommer was all about using what had gone before,
0: right?
2: Creatively.
0: Okay, let's listen to the link.

0: You're listening to The Sound of Photography. I'm continuing to speak with Ian Walker and Hazel Donkin. We're going to talk about a specific piece of work by Frederick Sommer entitled Paracelsus, which was made in 1959. This is a sort of photograph. Admittedly, as listeners, you won't be able to see it, but it looks like a sort of metallic torso. That's as near as I can get to sort of describing it. But it's made without a camera, but it actually looks like a photograph.
1: Yeah.
0: So give us a sense of how it was made. Let's start with that rather than the context that's around it.
1: So Frederick Sommer is constantly experimenting, and he works with cameraless images, and he makes these in various ways. But this one was made by him taking a very small piece of cellophane, 3-4 inches.
0: No, that's small, I didn't realise.
1: Really tiny, very fragile, and I imagine difficult to work with. But he adds an acrylic medium to it, tints it with a rose colour, and he kind of uses a brush to move the paint around the piece of cellophane carefully but fairly quickly, and then he sort of refines that design by prodding it and dabbing it before putting the his negative, it becomes his negative, he squashes that between two pieces of glass, and he uses that to make the photograph. And the enlarger obviously warms and squishes the negative, so it turns into this beautiful print.
0: So are you saying that when he comes to enlarging it, the heat from the bulb is actually changing the nature of the negative, or would it be stable at that point?
1: Well, I don't know.
0: It's one of those.
1: I don't think it would be entirely stable.
2: No,
1: really.
2: No, I don't think.
0: So in a way, it's a sense of not really being in control again. Not quite.
1: And he did always say that if he does something, he doesn't always know how it's going to turn out, and he doesn't want to. He doesn't want to do anything where he knows exactly what the result will be.
2: Yeah. I mean, this is quite close to his automatic drawings.
1: Yes. Yeah.
2: As close as his photography gets to the automatic drawings.
0: He's a tireless experimenter, isn't he?
1: Yes.
0: And he wants to take risks. And I mean, in some ways, he's almost like a scientist, isn't he? He's sort of exploring mediums, seeing what they're capable of.
2: I mean, if we were just looking at the Arizona landscapes that we've just been talking about, one would very firmly put him in that kind of school of American landscape photography of Ansel Adams and Paul Strand and Edward Weston. But then in the late 40s into the 50s, he's doing something completely different.
0: And so we should talk now about the title of the piece, Paracelsus, which again I wouldn't have known is the name of a Swiss philosopher and alchemist.
1: Yes.
0: So fill us in on the life of, not the whole life, but tell us who Paracelsus was.
1: So that's the title.
0: And why he's an inspiration.
1: Well, Paracelsus is an inspiration to a lot of writers and artists. And even today, I think he's quite important. He's still understood to be central to any discussion about alchemy. So, the recent TV series by Mackenzie Crook, Small Prophets, was also inspired by Paracelsus.
0: Is that right?
1: Because it was Paracelsus who kind of invented these tiny beings that Mackenzie Crook, wrote this story.
0: Right.
1: Anyway.
0: That's really interesting.
1: So he is tremendously influential, and he was a doctor and a chemist. He was around during the Renaissance. He was born in the late 15th century. And he was a real pioneer. He's often seen as the sort of at the beginning of pharmacy, because he really dismisses medical convention, which at the time was about, the body is made up of four humours, bile, phlegm,
0: melancholy,
1: black bile, and blood. And so the treatment for that was to drain blood or bloodletting, whatever. And he said that's absolute nonsense, which was pretty radical, because, you know, Galen at that time was almost a god. And he said, no, that's absolute nonsense. You know, our bodies, human bodies, are chemical. They're alchemical. And therefore, disease can be treated through chemicals. And so he, he's sort of a bit of a heretic. And he's seen as sort of a bit of a eccentric sort of outlier during his lifetime. It's afterwards, really, that he's an inspiration. And, you know, chemistry becomes obviously very important to medicine. He's also, I think, an inspiration because he was also a great experimenter and believed that people who experiment should be given every opportunity to do so. People who try and do something new should be really valued.
0: And so, that would be of interest to artists and scientists alike.
1: Absolutely, yeah. So that's who he was.
0: Can we pick up on the alchemy side of things? I mean, for those that don't know, I had to check. Alchemy is changing base metals into gold on its most fundamental level. But I hadn't really, or perhaps if I did know, I've forgotten that actually photography, in some sense, is an alchemy, turning, you know, silver and light into image, you know, that, you know, there's something magical about it, isn't
1: Absolutely. There? Absolutely. Yeah. So we think about it as turning baser metals into gold. But, you know, alchemists were also very important in terms of developing developing chemistry and developing pigments and dyes and medicines and so on. It wasn't just about the philosopher's stone, which is, you know, what we all think about with alchemy. So,
2: and the surrealists were very interested in Paracelsus and alchemy, you know, because of that idea of turning ordinary objects, ordinary reality into something that's magical and alchemical.
0: Where are we up to? So, yeah, going back to the image, I mean, it it looks like a piece of classical, or an image of classical sculpture, doesn't it? It looks like a torso.
1: Yes.
0: I suspect to see the original would give you the full impact of what this image. But when you hear, as you've just spoken, how it's created, there's something quite magical about the tones, and it looks very metallic as a reproduction. I don't know if that's true with the original.
2: There is a print of Paracelsus in
0: that's
2: the V&A.
0: That's right, the V&A,
2: Yes. I
0: was going to. You have to wait 6 weeks.
2: But it is, really. But it's a bit bigger than his normal pictures. I mean, his pictures are quite small, but this is that much bigger and really stands out.
1: Right. It's remarkable.
0: Right. And in a way, you know, how does that fit with the rest of it? You know, it seems almost to be a one-off thing, or does it fit in with other experiments, or is it a sort of one that's sort of tangential?
1: It does stand out, I think, and it is recognised as being a great example of his ability to experiment creatively and produce something extraordinary. You know, it is an image that you are really drawn into. I know you can't see it, but there's a lot to look at, there's a lot to see, and you're drawing inside it. It's not about the extremities, you know, it's about being drawn in.
0: It has a three-dimensional feel to it, doesn't it?
1: It's not
0: a flat thing.
1: No, it's
0: which
1: not.
0: Which it could have been as well, yeah. And do you think it has inspired artists and photographers, that particular image? I mean, I was thinking of the cameraless images, which, you know, in the last few years, a lot of people are returning to analog systems and taking photography away from the digital, rediscovering old. So I wondered if that sort of image would be an inspiration to other artists or photographers. Do you know of any?
2: I don't know of any direct influences, but again, it's part of a kind of lineage of people who have been working with photography in that kind of very physical way, as you say, very analog sort of way, and therefore is really completely opposed to the sort of digital world that we now live in. You know, I was reading this morning and wondering, do younger people now, younger than us, kind of even know what how a negative positive works,
0: right,
2: you know?
0: Right, yeah.
2: Or is that a sort of a world that's gone?
0: Well, I think a lot of students, from what I remember, one student saying to me, why have you come on the degree course? He said, I've come to I know about the digital, I've come to learn about the analogue.
2: Yeah.
0: I mean, that seems ridiculous. It's like learning about electric trains, or knowing about electric trains and wondering about what steam trains are like. It seems very...
2: I mean, Sommer was almost notoriously slow worker.
0: Right.
2: You know, he would take days over making a print. You know, right. He told his assistant, Naomi, you're working too fast. And, you know, she was trying to print his work. This is towards the end of his life. You know, and you know, slower, he kept saying, you know. And
0: that fits very much with today's culture where people are trying to do slow this and slow that.
2: Yeah.
0: And there is a sort of place for slow photography, isn't there,
2: yeah.
0: I think. And in a way, the nature of photography is to slow things down, if not to bring them to a complete halt, isn't it?
2: Yeah.
0: Anyway, let's play another piece of music. This is Saha by Maurice Luca. Am I right? Do you want to say anything about this?
1: I chose this as well. Maurice Luca is a fantastic musician, really, from the Cairo avant-garde experimental music scene. Mm. And again, I chose him just because he's someone who's always doing something new.
0: Right, so another experimenter. Let's hear it.

0: 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This is The Sound of Photography. We're still talking about the life and work of Frederick Sommer and the book by Hazel Donkin and Ian Walker. The book is called A World of Bonds. We're taking another chapter from the book. This is a chapter which is entitled Constellations, which, Ian, you've predominantly written. And the term constellations is important to Frederick Sommer's work, isn't it? So give us some sort of background to why that term is important.
1: Well, it is. I just want to give another quote, short quote from Sommer, because this is where we got our subtitle from. Sommer said, "The world is not a world of cleavages. The world is a world of bonds. Everything is shared by everything else." And he had this notion which he expressed through the idea of the constellation, where everything is interconnected. All the different sorts of works that he made, be it the straight landscapes, be it the more experimental works, they all were connected at some level and fed into each other. So
0: Is it possible to say, was he articulate in saying how he thought they were interconnected, or is he not? Is that really a conversation he's having with himself and hasn't sort of made public?
1: Well, he did say some things about it in the book. I quote him. The idea of constellation, of course, comes from the heavens, from the heavenly bodies. Absolutely. You know, he said people used to believe that the coming together of heavenly bodies was a portent of some sort. Why not look at the constellations of the things that surround us every day? That is the combinatory art. Nothing should be left out. So
0: very embracing, isn't it?
1: Absolutely embracing, and that you can find connections between everything.
0: And that's the artist's job in a way, isn't it?
1: Yeah. And it also connects to surrealism, because surrealist art is often about taking two things that have no connection to each other, apparently, and putting them together and seeing what comes out of out of it. So in that respect, it's not only his photographs of different sorts, and he worked across, aside from the pictures we've talked about, he worked across a whole range of different sorts of techniques and genres. It's also his drawings. It's also his collages. And it's also the music scores, which Hazel in particular has looked at.
0: Right. So let's talk about the musical scores, because how did he come across? He came across some musical scores in a museum, is that? Or a library?
2: In a library in Los Angeles.
0: And he just didn't look at them passively. He was inspired by them. So tell us how
2: he came across them in 1934 in Los Angeles in a museum, as you say, and he saw Bach's original manuscript scores, and he was fascinated by them. And he embarked upon a study of music scores and manuscripts. He wasn't a musician. He wasn't trained. But he believed that the best music had the best, most attractive music scores. And there was a relationship, and he saw them as graphics, really.
0: So it's like the aesthetic of the musical
2: absolutely.
0: Score.
2: He's interested
0: as an artwork rather than what a template for playing music from.
2: Yeah, he was very interested in music generally. He had a huge record collection. And he designed scores all of his life. He designed them right until he died, really. And they're varied. Some of them look fairly conventional. Some of them are white on black. Some of them are coloured. And they're graphic scores, really. There is not a lot of instruction. There's no instruction for the musician to follow.
0: Did he ever think that someone would come along and want to play?
2: Yes, he did.
0: So it wasn't an intention, rather than a musician saying, oh, let's try and figure out whether there's a tune in this.
2: I think he did intend them to be performed, as graphic scores. Yeah. And they were.
0: And again, another example of chance and being out of control and experimenting is key to that.
2: Yeah, absolutely. So, yes, they're graphic scores, and they have been performed.
0: And we've got a piece here because you've brought in a special CD, and we're going to play it now, and then we'll talk about it afterwards.

0: Okay, so what we heard there was a Frederick Sumner piece of music from his score. And who is it played by?
1: It's played by friends of Frederick Sumner from Prescott, Walton Mendelssohn, and Stephen Aldrich, who worked with Sumner quite closely in various ways. They performed it live in Prescott College in the 1960s, and in the 90s, shortly before Frederick Sumner died in 1999, they recorded this CD as a gesture of friendship to him.
0: Right. I mean, looking at the score, you'd think it was going to be quite chaotic, atonal, you know, something virtually unplayable.
1: Yeah.
0: But actually, it's very harmonious. It's it's got a real sense of, well, it's beautiful. You know, why not say it? You know, so it it worked. How hard do you think they had to work at this piece to make it sound something? You know, how much have they then gone on to sort of impress their own version of this?
1: Well, yes.
0: So I mean, I suppose, again, we don't know, do we?
1: We don't know, but they do have on the CD, for instance, three versions of the same graphic score, and they're all completely different.
0: Right, okay.
1: So it is about
0: improvisation.
1: The score suggesting something that the musicians then take and run with, basically.
0: Run with. Okay.
1: Yeah.
0: Good. Oh, that's really interesting. So I think we're going to finish off with perhaps Frederick Sumner's best known photograph, and appears on the front of his books. It's a portrait of a young girl called Lydia, although the photograph is entitled Livia. It was taken in 1948. So tell us about this photograph. Give us a description of what it looks like, where the listener will be able to see it.
2: Okay, well, this is a young girl. She's 5 years old. Her name, as you say, was Lydia, and her parents brought her along to be photographed by Frederick Sumner.
0: Right.
2: The parents wanted a photograph of Lydia and her sister, but Sumner insisted on just making a picture of Lydia on her own. It's a very simple picture in some respects. It's, again, absolutely straight picture, using the 10x8 camera, sharp, sharp detail. And the girl is just staring back. She's actually looking above the camera at Sumner standing behind the camera. And because she's 5 years old, she's probably rather annoyed at having to be put in this position. And her expression, I think, expresses that frustration and a slight annoyance. But it also, through the way it's photographed, but you can see the whites of the eyes, she almost looks malevolent.
0: Her gaze is slightly above the camera, so you're seeing the whites of her eyes. And as you say, it's almost a sense of, I don't want to be here.
2: And,
0: you know, a sort of otherworldliness. But it gives her a slightly adult persona, doesn't it?
2: Yeah.
0: You know, so I'm maybe five, but I know a lot of things.
2: Well, it ought to be a situation where, you know, the adult male photographer has the power over the young female. But it doesn't work like that. You know, she's the one who's in control. That's how it feels anyway. And it's been described as having an uncanny unison of the sweet and the sinister.
0: Very accurate.
2: And it's an extraordinary photograph. And I can see why they chose it for the cover of the monograph.
0: It's quite captivating, isn't
2: Absolutely,
0: it?
2: Yeah.
0: It's that gaze that really...
2: Yeah. But again,
0: it's hypnotic almost.
1: Yeah.
2: Again, it's a one-off. He didn't make any other photographs.
0: Yeah, it's
2: like
0: not like
2: that.
0: There's a series of pictures of...
2: Young girls.
0: Children. Well, I can say young girls are going to get...
2: Have anything.
0: You were going to say...
1: I was going to say she reminds me of the children in Penelope Fitzgerald's novels. In that
0: What,
1: way.
0: Slightly malevolent?
1: No, but worldly and powerful, you know.
2: Yeah. Well, in the book, and you gave me this idea, like the children in the Turn of the Screw who have been corrupted somehow, you know. Now, I'm sure Lydia hasn't, you know.
0: We
2: hope
0: not.
2: But that's how she looks.
0: Right. We could finish off just thinking about his legacy, really. I mean, he's difficult with what we've discovered, really, through your book and through the conversation, is he's hard to pin down. He's a bit of a maverick, really, isn't he? And yet, just, it's nice. So many photographers have one idea that they carry through their entire lifetime. And he's completely opposite to that, isn't he? So, you know, would you like to pick up on what his legacy might be, or maybe his day has yet to come even?
2: I mean, there was a moment in the 1970s
0: right.
2: when his photography was very influential, you know, although some of it was made like 20, 30 years before that.
0: Mm.
2: If we think of new topographics photography, there's certainly Arizona landscapes.
0: I was thinking of Lewis Boltz, Richard Mizrak, Desert Pictures.
2: Yes, and Mark Klett also, those kind of photographers. And also I think that was also a point of a great deal of experimental, non-photographic photography kind of thing. Yeah. I think then it fades rather. I think certainly since he died, but, you know, we want to restore him to what we think is the proper place.
0: And I think you've done that in this book. So remind us what the book is called.
2: The book is called Frederick Sommer, A World of Bonds. It's published by Routledge. At the moment, the hardback is out, but they will be producing a paperback maybe early in 2027, we hope.
0: Okay. Well, thank you, Ian Walker and Hazel Duncan, for coming in. This has been The Sound of Photography, and thank you for listening.
1: Thank you, Frank.
2: Thank you.

0: Morning, Cherry. Lovely day.
1: No, it's not a lovely day, Stefan. I need a coffee. A very strong coffee.
0: Double shot?
1: Triple shot.
0: You don't seem your usual calm self.
1: Stefan, dear, the show is in 2 days' time and it's going to be a disaster.
0: Well, Dennis and I are looking forward to it, aren't we?
2: Yeah. We've got the coffee cart dusted off and I've been making a whole lot of almond tarts to sell.
1: Well, that's lovely. But the car part looks like the surface of the moon. Whoever thought giving Monkey a bulldozer was a good idea? And the program is full of mistakes. In the first page alone, there are 2 split infinitives and the wrong sponsors' logos have been used. And public liability insurance still hasn't been sorted out. We've only got 2 days to sort it out.
0: Another coffee?
1: I prefer a gin and tonic.
0: Oh, surely not. After the way you've been going on about Duncan's drinking. You know, if you hadn't spread all those rumours about him, he might have been a bit more helpful.
1: Oh, don't start. Anyway, good day to you, gentlemen. I'll see you at the show, if there is one.
3: G'day, Cherry.
1: Hello, Fat Cat. Hello, Gus.
4: You must be excited about the show.
1: No, I am not excited about the show. The PA system doesn't work. There's no generator. I can't get hold of half the exhibitors, and Phyllis has had to go and have one of her falls, leaving us with a sponge cake deficit.
3: At least Toll Tom has decided not to organise his political festival on the same day as the show.
1: I wish he was. It might take some attention away from the local show, which is going to be a debacle, an absolute cluster of farce.
4: Oh, people still come along to look at the animals. That's what the show's all about, really. Des from Jingy Hill Farm's bringing a couple of his heifers and a prize bull.
1: Which some fool has decided to exhibit right next to the ceramics tent. There may well literally be a bull in a china shop.
3: Well, Cherry, that should suit your management style.
1: What are you trying to say? How dare you? Good day.
5: Hiya, Cherry.
6: Hiya, Cherry. How's preparations for the show going?
1: Fine. Fine, thank you, Willow. It's all fine. How are preparations for your show or whatever you call it going? I presume you've got it all organised.
6: Nah, nothing's ready. We haven't even got electricity, but it'll be fine.
1: Well, I suppose your alternative lifestyle community prefers a more rustic type of show. I guess some bongos and a fire pit are all you need.
6: Yeah, pretty much. We were going to advertise it, but we had a meditation session instead and forgot.
7: And we made a batch of lentil curry to sell, but we ate it and we ran out of gas.
8: And all our firewood's wet.
6: But it'll be cool. Things have a way of working out.
1: I'm glad you think so. But I'm trying to organise our town's historic agricultural show. It's not some little bongo festival, no offence. Our show is of international importance, and it's going to be a disaster.
6: Yeah, I hear you're having trouble with your car park.
7: And half your exhibitors are pulling out. And somebody forgot to order sausages.
8: And your diversity statement uses offensive language.
7: And your generator doesn't work.
1: No, it's fine. It's fine. Everything's fine.
6: It doesn't sound fine.
1: I'm sorry, ladies. I really don't have time to talk. I've got a show to run. Bye-bye, and good luck with your show, or whatever it is.
7: Yeah, and good luck with yours.
8: You'll need it.
3: Yeah, how was your coffee, dear?
1: Fine. Everything is fine, David. Why are you asking so many stupid questions?
3: There were some messages for you while you were out. The newspaper called. They're chasing up the advertising material for the show. And the strawberry farm called. They want to know whether we provide trestle tables. Also, St. John's Ambulance need to know...
1: David, stop! I can't do this on my own. How do people expect me to organise the entire local show? On my own.
3: Well, I've tried to help a bit. I've had a long conversation with the council about the licensing. Yeah, and I had a chat to Monkey. And I think we've got the car park sorted. And I've managed to source a couple of urns and a pie warmer. And I've emailed information packs to a couple of the exhibitors.
1: And David, stop! I don't have time for this. Can you be helpful, please? I'm finding running this show very stressful.
3: I thought you liked running things.
1: No, I like delegating things. I can only do so much, David. There's only one of me, unfortunately. If there were two of me, then maybe I wouldn't be beside myself. David, don't just stand there. Answer the door.
5: Hello, David. Lovely to see you. Is Cherry in?
1: No, not her. Not Flavia Dunn. I'm too busy for that silly woman. Flavia, darling, how nice to see you. I would offer you a cup of coffee, but I've just had one at the cafe.
5: Yes, I know. I've just been there. Stefan said you seemed a bit stressed about the show.
1: Stressed? Me? No, I'm fine. Fine. Fine, fine. Everything's fine. Everything's totally wonderful. Oh, it's going to be a disaster, Flavia. A disaster, I can tell you. I can't do it. Nobody's helping. It's awful.
3: I'm helping.
1: Shush, David. Stop interfering.
3: Yes, dear.
5: You know, people might be keener to help if you were a little less overbearing.
1: I am not overbearing. Who says I'm overbearing? I'll have a word to say with them.
3: You can be a bit overbearing.
1: Shush, David.
3: Yes, dear.
1: Flavia, nobody wants to help. I thought Lindy and Duncan were going to help, but they suddenly lost all interest.
5: Well, is it any wonder?
1: What do you mean?
5: You were spreading all those rumours about them, telling all and sundry that Duncan was an incorrigible drunk, trying to run them out of town.
1: That was just a bit of fun. I'm sure they didn't take it seriously.
5: They took it very seriously. Why would they want to help you organise the local show after the things you've been saying about them?
1: I never thought about it like that. Do you think it's why they stopped helping?
5: I think it very well might be, yes. You know, you could apologise to them very humbly. It's not too late to make the show a success.
3: Yeah, and I hear their guest house is up and running. They've got some of the musical acts staying there.
1: Well, maybe I should pop round and see them. Yes. David, get my coat.
9: 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The fate of the local show depends on it. But is there enough time? 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
1: These lacustrine cities grew out of loathing into something forgetful, although angry with history. They are the product of an idea that man is horrible, for instance, though this is only one example. They emerged until a tower controlled the sky, and with artifice dipped back into the past for swans and tapering branches, burning until all that hate was transformed into useless love. Then you are left with an idea of yourself and the feeling of ascending emptiness of the afternoon, which must be charged to the embarrassment of others who fly by you like beacons. The night is a sentinel. Much of your time has been occupied by creative games until now, but we have all-inclusive plans for you. We had thought, for instance, of sending you to the middle of the desert, to a violent sea, or of having the closeness of the others be air to you, pressing you back into a startled dream as sea breezes greet a child's face. But the past is already here,

0: then, Ed Baxter and Michael Umney in conversation about Resonance FM. Episode 3. The rest is nuance.
1: Now we come to the final event of the Clear Spot this evening. The final event is live table music. It's a live performance in which those of you listening in with stereo receivers, which may be only within a mile or so of the South Bank, actually, I've just been told, are invited to make your own mix of this piece. So get unbalanced now. The idea is you use your balance knob to eavesdrop at either end of the table. The table musicians are warming up in the next room. They're seated around a long table. You can eavesdrop on either end of the table by radical use of your balance control knob, stereo listeners only. So record your own mix. Welcome to the unknown. The future's in your hands. The six improvisers are Sarah Walker, pianist, composer and radio presenter. Michael Parsons, composer, musician, teacher, co-founder of the Scratch Orchestra, currently working with the group Apartment House on a set of instrumental pieces to tour the USA in the autumn. Jackie Lansley, theatre director, choreographer and performance artist, currently touring Do My Shoes Reflect the Quality of My Intellect, which combines cabaret, lecturing and performance. Hugh Shrapnel, who you've met earlier in the programme. Hugh is a composer, ex-Scratch Orchestra member, currently plays with Redland Consort in a duo with Robert Coleridge. Sarah Walker is composing a piece for them at the moment. Then there's Dave Powell, a self-builder who lives down my street. He's a classically trained musician, specialising in tuba. He was a founding member of Loose Tubes and now leads his own street band called Kermac. He's also involved in community work with elderly people. Finally, last but not least, is Caroline Krobel, who is the Clear Spot coordinator and engineer as well. Round of applause. Yeah, thank you very much, Caroline. All-around good guy. She's also a saxophonist and decomposer. So we're going to go over to the other room now and listen into live table music.
2: Start talking.
3: What?
4: I don't think we've done you yet, have we?
2: No, we haven't done me. I'm Caroline Krobel. I'm a saxophone player, and I'm really into live music, which is why I'm here at Resonance, because I thought I want to make sure that we get some live stuff happening on this station, that it's not all just pre-recorded stuff. And so I ended up with the responsibility for the live aspects, or a lot of the live aspects of it. And the thing you said about acting and dancing was interesting, because I'm interested in music and dancing, and I've just been working on a piece for the last year and a half for 20 saxophone players who stand in a circle with the audience inside the circle, and there's a lot of moving around, you know, moving your bodies in ways that affect the sound and stuff like that. Mm. It's called Mass Producers, the group.
4: England's answer to urban sax, yeah.
2: We're much better than urban sax.
5: So working with the physical language as well.
2: Well, yeah, the moving, yeah. We can't do much real dancing, but we do just simple walking and moving and things that relate to how you sound, like if you're a bit out of breath or if you're facing this way or that way.
5: Very interesting. You know.
4: Is it as sort of threatening as urban sax was? I went to one of their things and it was quite, I mean, obviously intentionally a bit disturbing. But yeah, I'm sort of more in favour of a bit audience-friendly type live.
2: Oh, I think it's really audience-friendly. People feel that, like, they've been through therapy after they've sat in the middle, you know, because it's a lot of chordal stuff, and it's like being inside an organ, the instrument.
6: It must be an amazing sound. It must be.
2: Yeah, you've got plenty.
7: Completely surrounded by the.
6: Ah, surely a wall of saxophones.
2: Mm-hmm. Yeah. It's improving, and it needs to improve, but I hope we can keep it going, because it's really worth doing.
8: The newness of it meant that people just got on with it in that level. So you might have somebody like Reg Hall, who'd lived a long and very...

0: Very interesting life, but who did not know how to operate a broadcast desk and frankly wasn't going to learn it. But if you were the person midwifing his experience, making his show, he would trust you entirely, because partly out of ignorance, if you like, but also the trust was built into the nature of the building and the requirement to broadcast 24 hours a day. You have to let go. I'm saying that from the administrative or bureaucratic viewpoint. And when Phil England and I organised the restricted service license month-long pilot, as it turned out to be, of Resonance at the South Bank Centre in 1998, it became very apparent after about a weekend that neither of us was going to be able to stay awake for a month and monitor everything, nor were we going to be able to control the content, nor was it desirable to get into a mentality whereby you were policing people or trying to preempt what their actions were or what they thought or what they said.
1: Sorry.
2: Stand by. Hello, who are you?
3: We are...
2: Your people, right, yeah, okay.
3: We've just been recording down there, basically.
2: But who are you? Where are you from?
4: Okay, should you be opening up manholes and going down them?
5: Yeah, I just realised that they were saying like how bad it was, and I just realised like about terrorism and stuff is what they were saying, that like people shouldn't go down there.
3: Yeah.
5: So...
1: They're going to come back
5: in a minute because they wanted to check that it was actually closed.
4: Yeah, go on. Pardon? Yeah, I'm just thinking like it's probably not secure.
3: I mean, we literally just popped down.
4: Popped down a drain.
3: Yeah. I mean it is dangerous, but we were just kind of down there for a quarter of an hour, recorded, got out.
2: Right, okay. All right, I'm just going to get your names, actually, if it's all right.
3: Fair enough.
0: That sort of cuts deep into the English psyche, I think, because the English invented the police force, and there's nothing an Englishman likes better than telling somebody else off and policing their behaviour. And that lack of trust institutionally, which permeates workplaces and so many other parts of life, and the kind of underlying, the unconscious assumption that your fellow human beings are criminals in waiting, which is kind of risible but has given rise to a beautiful literary culture of thrillers and crime novels, which I'm a great admirer of. That whole mentality, when it's combined with lack of access to communicative tools like radio or like an art gallery or a concert hall or these kind of things that one wants to use, it's very debilitating and demoralizing. And to have this tool made available is quite extraordinary. And I remember the first night in the Resonance studio in Denmark Street, the launch night, somebody had to man the radio station, and that it turned out to be me. I don't know how. Everybody else was having a party in Brick Lane, and I didn't really mind, so I was having fun. And I walked down the little stairs, and I thought, this is a great toy to play with. And it was like being inside a kind of toy. Denmark Street was a very small 1960s recording studio, wood panelled, which allegedly Jimi Hendrix and Lulu and people had performed in. And above that studio space was a small attic room with a sloping roof and a single window. And the whole place was more or less falling apart from the moment we arrived. And in fact, we left because the surveyor told us we had to leave. The building was about to cave in. And it also had a rank basement where we set up a second studio, which was a mad idea, in a kind of rotting cupboard, which is where the archive also sat for a few years.
6: The idea that the radio station is a toy is really important. Children realise that instinctively. You put them in front of a microphone and a mixing desk, and they know how to play with it straight away.
7: My name is Rowan, and this is the news. At Whitemead School today, we had five boys teaching Year 3 PE.
8: Someone threw a ball at another person. It was an accident, so don't worry. Today, a group of camels walked past our school, and they were singing Egyptian songs.
9: Rosie Winslow got whacked in the eye by accident. This accident happened on the 16th of May 2012 in the playground.
10: The other day, I heard people shouting, "Let us in," before we was let into school. Then everyone started to join. It was very loud.
11: It was very windy today because our work flew out the window.
12: Were you in Redwood class when all our maths work flew out the window?
13: Oh, yes, I was.
12: What do you think was the most disappointing thing about this incident?
13: Well, it disappointed me when the children's work flew out of the window. I wasn't sure whether the children would have to do it all over again.
12: Did you think that work was very good?
13: Some people's work was very, very good.
12: Did you see the work actually fly out the window?
13: No, I didn't. I just heard the children say, "The tessellations have fallen out of the window."
12: Could you tell us what tessellations are?
13: A tessellation is a pattern that repeats and it has to fit.
12: Thank you for letting us take up your time. Goodbye.
6: Some of the earliest radio broadcasts were committed by children against the American fleet in Boston Harbor. The radio, which was invented by civilians, was almost immediately seized on by the American and British governments and other governments as naval technology. And initially they wanted to limit its use only to the military. And there are great stories of the kids who lived in Boston building Morse code transmitters out of junk, basically. Because if you wrap a bit of wire around a bit of cardboard and have a few other bits and bobs, you can send a signal. And buzzing the fleet in Morse. But that playful, that was the feeling coming into resonance. It was like, what do you want to do then? Come on.
14: Gonna solve a few mysteries on my way. Like, what does a DJ do?
15: What

0: And you once said to me that the part of our function was to help people work out what they actually wanted to do on the radio rather than what they thought that they should do. So there's a thing about play and desire there. And also people who broadcast for a long time, they did their shows for a long time and their shows moved with their interests.
1: Well, I think when people first encounter the institution, the thing that it is, they'll bring lots of assumptions to it. So I remember when we first started, a lot of people thought it was a joke, which is fine, or some crazy art world prank. And a lot of people thought it must be illegal and how are you getting away with it? And then lots of people were confused because they thought that you must have to have news, traffic and weather. Like this was an absolutely necessary part of a radio station, and quite intelligent, well-off, clever businessmen would be completely amazed that you didn't have to have these bells and whistles. And you could sort of do what you liked to some extent, and you could stretch the medium and see where it went.
2: Travel time is around 17 minutes. Expect delays all evening because of a broken manhole cover on the Edgware Road, with long queues both ways between the A404 Harrow Road and the A5205 St John's Wood Road. A mains gas explosion at London Zoo has led to a polar bear escaping its compound. Three school pupils have been seriously injured and the animal destroyed by marksmen, police have confirmed, though not before causing a massive tailback on the A41 Baker Street southbound in the Marylebone area just before the A501 Marylebone Road junction. A prank which backfired at the Sherlock Holmes Museum has added considerably to the delays in the Baker Street area, and we have unconfirmed reports of stationary traffic as far back as St Pancras Rail Terminal. So if you are travelling via Eurostar, best leave the house now. Expect delays too around Regent's Park South Outer Circle, where an art installation at a contemporary art fair collapsed, with only minor injuries to seven people. The sculpture, said to weigh in at 18 tonnes and made entirely of Vaseline, engulfed a small group of baristas gathered to receive catering instructions before the show's opening. The organisers blame the weather, but VIP vehicles are said to be unlikely to meet the fair's commitments, a spokesman confirmed. Expect slow traffic on the A4201 Albany Street as a consequence. A suspect device at Euston Station has led to severe disruption of bus route 73, 10, 13, 18, 205, 68, 168, 91 and 390. And we understand that traffic has come to a virtual standstill as far north as Kentish Town, where the opening of a new carpet warehouse on the A400 Kentish Town Road has caused a tailback which might delay travellers by up to 15 minutes. The section between Prince of Wales Road and Leighton Road is virtually immobile. Beware of slow traffic on the A501 Euston Road westbound between Euston Underpass and the A41 Baker Street Junction. A car has overturned in the underpass. The accident occurred when its 62-year-old driver suffered a coronary while travelling at speeds of over 40 miles an hour, police have confirmed.
1: The idea of showing how it works, or at least not, also not being afraid to show how it works, and not worrying when it went wrong, partly because lots of things did go wrong, and partly because it felt like a pilot for a very long time, we soon sort of relaxed into it, and so programs would go on longer than they were meant to, or wouldn't happen at all, or be replaced, or bleed into other shows, and it was formerly messy, which started to become tidied up when we adopted the airtime playout system, which cuts things into essentially into hour-long chunks. And then that imposed a schedule. And when that became too rigid, we thought we'd start another radio station, Resonance Extra, to allow for more free form and open-ended experiments.
3: In the midst of the throne and round about the throne were four beasts full of eyes, before and behind. And the first beast was like a lion, and the second beast like a calf, and the third beast had a face as a man, and the fourth beast was like a flying eagle. And the four beasts, each of them had six wings about him, and they were full of eyes with him. And they rest not day and night, saying, Holy, holy, holy, Lord God Almighty, which was and is to come. And when those beasts give glory and honour and thanks to him that sat on the throne who liveth for ever and ever, the 24 elders fall down before him and sat on the throne and worship him that liveth for ever and ever, and cast their crowns before the throne, saying, Thou art worthy, O Lord, to receive glory and honour and power, for Thou hast created all things, and for Thy pleasure they are and were created. Rev 5. And I saw in the right hand of him that sat on the throne a book written within, and on the backside sealed with seven seals. And I saw a strong angel proclaiming with a loud voice, Who is worthy to open the book and to loose the seals thereof? And no man in heaven, nor in earth, neither under the earth, was able to open the book, neither to look thereon. And I wept much, because no man was found worthy to open and to read the book, neither to look thereon.
1: But yeah, people will bring their beliefs, if you like, and their learnt behaviours to the scenario and think that you have to behave in a particular way. And, you know, in the wider community radio and the radio ecology generally, there's still a belief that you should go through kind of lots of training, which I never believed, actually. I got into quite a few arguments with people in the early days of the community radio organisations, because people in control and with modest skills would want teenagers to spend 3 months learning how to operate a desk. Well, what do? You pull up a fader and make a noise into a microphone, and the rest is sort of nuance. And if you say that to somebody whose job it is to train youngsters, of course they're outraged. But if you say it to the youngsters, they're terribly pleased, because it means they can get on with something that is real, actually. Yeah, that's like a cue to play a bit of one of the Sick Notes programs, which were run by Ronnie and Arthur and their friend King Cruel, as he became Archie. We'll have a bit of that for fun.

No, we don't know that. Come with a rude way tit for tat, and no, I'll take it outside with a spray can, and your tongue got slapped. What does it mean? I don't really know, but I'm so lean, I'm so kinda slow. What? Chick on the road? No, we don't know. Oh, yes, messenger.

0: gua lerawan semua.
1: Yes, yes, with the dusty fingers.
0: It's big. Make sure you check it on the SoundCloud. All day.

0: All right, shout out to the Isaac Twyford, Peckham Rise Skate Park Massive, Jesse James out here Thursday making it big, Benjamin Totten, Never Rotten, Lozzy Illu Giovanna Turner, Benny Malice, Daisy Lou up in here, these are the people who like sick notes.
1: These are the big, big
2: shout out to MC Bongo. And my man Vlad.
0: MC Bongo at home with the tea and digestives.
3: I did want to raise the point that to allow broadcasters and engineers freedom while still broadcasting on FM, you had to stand between Ofcom and any egregious muck-ups. So you need somebody at the station who's not too upset by having to fill in the paperwork. You weren't policing, but Ofcom still existed.
4: One of the ideas behind setting up the station was to do it legally, not as a pirate thing, and to see how, in a sense, how far you could go within the guidelines, Ofcom guidelines, which is the rule book that governs legal licensed radio broadcasts in the United Kingdom, and they're fairly strict rules with a lot of prohibition around profanity, anything that might touch on people's religious beliefs, and anything that strays into the legal world of defamation and slander, because Britain is still the kind of defamation capital of the world. People come from all over the world to sue other people here. It's very old-fashioned and reactionary and a kind of a scam. And of course, things would happen, and sometimes you'd cross your fingers and get away with it. So people would blurt out about a famous celebrity, so-and-so is a paedophile, and you just hope that nobody heard, which is anti-intuitive, isn't it? You're running a broadcast platform, you hope nobody's listening to it on that particular minute. And then other times there'd be things where we'd be told off, essentially, and not able to say, well, we're all naive or all amateurs or anything, because Ofcom is only interested in what the law says. So they're like traffic wardens, essentially. If you're parked outside the emergency ward because your wife is dying, they couldn't care less. You're breaking the law. You're parking on a double yellow. And Ofcom is sort of like that. The law is how they arrange their behaviours towards you. And you essentially, you just hold your hands up and say we were wrong and hope that they are not too hard on you. You know, they're always have been and will continue to be instances where community radio stations are essentially closed down because a person in the public eye sued them and they're unable to get round that, or because they've made some huge blunder in relation to the Ofcom guidelines. But again, the secret weapon, if you like, was trusting people and sort of explaining up front, here's, you know, use your common sense. Don't go out of your way to sort of test these particular rules that are non-negotiable. And there was a flurry of perhaps mostly young people, but not Bohemians, not all, who just wanted to say on air. And that was their event horizon. Well, once you've done that, that's fine. It's no longer an issue, really. Similarly, same kind of people, if you like, would want to draw a knob on a toilet wall or whatever. You know, this is partly it's human nature, I suspect, such as it is, or human culture. And you have to kind of put up with that sort of thing. But then you're, on the other hand, you are presenting a lot of different models of behaviours or models of expressivity and you're saying, well, here is how you can have a more enriched or nuanced or maybe even more personal and less crass and less learnt experience.
5: Anyways, I loved all that, you know, I loved all that. Popping ease and speed and partying and all-nighters, and we used to break into this school on the way back from some of the clubs we used to go to, up and down the country, man. We'd go to Leeds or Birmingham, but sometimes we'd come down here to London. But there'd be this school, this private school that was like in Yorkshire. 6, 7, as the sun would come up, we'd break in, climb over the roof, and they had an outdoor swimming pool. So we'd be, you know, buzzing off our tits, you know what I mean, watching the sun come up. And the dean, Carl, you know, our little sort of firm, do you know what I mean? And the dean, Carl, you know, I wonder where they are now. After that, I got pregnant at 16. It was really difficult for me because I didn't want a child, and I was living in a bed and breakfast with quite a violent boyfriend. And there wasn't really much that I could sort of do about it at the time. It shocked me. And anyway, I ended up not having the baby. I went to India after that. But yeah, my travelling days, I was also in Jamaica. I loved Jamaica, spent a lot of time in there. But by them times, I'd moved to King's Cross and sort of the hardcore drugs, the Class A's had taken over. So I was smoking a lot of crack in Jamaica. And I ended up in some quite seedy situations. I'd go to the crack house, and which was literally a tin shack and corrugated iron, smaller than this room. And it was halved. And in one half was a double bed. And she had 5 children in the bed, all under 10, all different skin colours from tourists that had come. And in the other part of the corrugated iron home was our place to smoke crack, you know, and it was just, it always resonated with me when we went there. He was a very cruel man. In some ways, I think I was at my most resilient when I was dealing with what he was putting me through. And we're not just talking the odd slap here and there, we're talking being thrown out of windows, we're talking about, you know, months and months in Whitechapel Hospital, face like Elephant Man, nearly lost my eyes because of him. Married him in this church here. He was a very cruel person. You know, used a lot of weapons. He was a very cruel man. And everyone was scared of him, man. The community was scared of him. The police were scared of him. I sort of lived that nutty life where I had to keep my mouth shut and sort of persevere through this mad violence. And he was, you know, sometimes it would just kick off for no reason. And it was more or less every day. And I remember one night laying next to him and he was asleep, he'd passed out, a bit of a drinker and that. And I literally had a knife and I thought, you know, I'm going to stab this cunt in the chest and it'll all be over. But I didn't. But he got deported. And harping back to my dogs and my animals, you see, when I got my first dog, I'd only had him one night. And he came home and he went to punch me and my dog went for him. And he never really came back after that.
4: The transgressive behaviour and the antagonistic behaviour and the completely understandable loathing of the power elite and the rich and famous, all of that, you negotiate it by thinking, well, what, it, as you said at an earlier occasion, you know, what do I really want to say and how do I say it using these tools which are quite specific and which you and I, for example, have got used to, but which when you approach them as a new set of mechanisms, things to articulate whatever it is you want to articulate. They're very exciting and can be investigated by trial and error. And in fact, what typically happens is you end up making something that had very little in common with what you imagined you would be doing.
6: The reasons that

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1: And Then was produced by Michael O'Neill and Ed Baxter. This series was commissioned by the Independent Community Radio Network and was supported by the Nordic Culture Point.

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1: This is Little Atoms, a radio show about ideas and culture, with me, Neil Denny. On today's show, China Mieville, on his epic new novel, The Rouse. China Mieville is a Sunday Times best-selling author of fiction and non-fiction. His novels include The City and the City, Embassy Town, and Perdido Street Station. A recipient of the Guggenheim Fellowship for Fiction, he has won the World Fantasy, the Hugo, and the Arthur C. Clarke Awards, among others. His non-fiction includes A Study of International Law and A History of the Russian Revolution. And we're here today to talk about China's latest novel, which is The Rouse. China, welcome to Little Atoms.
2: Thank you so much for having me. I'm really pleased to be here.
1: So first of all, I'm going to ask you to tell us how you would describe this novel. And I always ask that, but in this case, I'm sorry, that might be a particularly difficult question.
2: I would say, well, this is a very long novel that I have been writing for 20 years, and it follows two main narrative strands, the strand of a single mother in London from the 70s and 80s on, who suffers a personal familial tragedy, and then slowly that becomes intermingled with the narrative of a soldier, a young soldier from Britain in the late 1950s on, and it sort of balloons from there into a kind of a question of conspiracies and something beyond the everyday Ken, something stranger and weirder.
1: So that 20 years, let's talk about what that actually means, because obviously in that 20-year period, you've written numerous other books. So what does working on this one for 20 years actually mean in practice?
2: I mean, it does kind of mean, you know, this was ongoing for most of that time, because I started writing it in 2004. And, you know, the elevator pitch, if you like, for the novel hasn't changed in that entire time. But what happened was relatively early on, it got sort of leapfrogged by something else I was writing, and I started working on it on the back burner, but still working on it fairly solidly. And over that time, it began to kind of grow, and partly because of personal events in my life, partly because of political events in the world, partly for reasons that I don't entirely understand, it sort of accreted more and more layers over that time. So I was always working on it. I don't mean necessarily hours every day, but it certainly wasn't a question of putting it in a drawer and leaving it alone for 5 years. And as it grew in scale, it got to the point where for the last 10 years or so, it was like really the kind of main committed fiction project that I was working on. And it just became this kind of overwhelming thing, which I kept adding to and winnowing and adding to and winnowing, and began to feel really kind of definitional to me in all kinds of ways. And then, which is partly why now I'm still kind of reeling slightly with a sense of disbelief that it's actually finished. But I am aware of what you're saying, which is the sense, if you say, well, I was working on it for 20 years, it could be that I had this idea 20 years ago and then I, you know, put it in a drawer and then picked it out in 19 years later. It wasn't like that. It's very much a book that is, it has a kind of archaeology for me, and I can still see these traces from all those years ago. That's partly why it's so long, but it's not the only reason.
1: And you say that the kind of elevator pitch, the actual idea for it, has not changed. But let's talk about how it developed otherwise. The structure of this book, for instance, is like a prelude and a coda. I mean, interweaves the stories of two main characters, as you say. But then there is also sort of epistolary. There are like found letters and documents, and there's footnotes and things. So tell us how the actual form of it developed over those years.
2: Well, I mean, you're right, absolutely. I should say that compared to some books, you know, going back as far as Tristram Shandy, you know, in the 18th century, and then, you know, up through to all sorts of stuff, the Rorschach texts, House of Leaves, it doesn't have nearly as much kind of, I suppose, textual shenanigans as some books, but it does also try to do certain things at certain points with the form. And that was something that developed over the writing. At a certain point, it began to feel important to me to sort of try and create a sense of hauntedness, not just in terms of some of the content of what was being described, but in the sense of the actual form of the book and playing with some of these kind of slightly more experimental techniques. Again, I don't want to over-egg that. These are hardly like things that haven't been going on since, well, certainly since modernism's been a thing and before. but still trying to kind of marry those to something of a sort of a kind of genre tradition and the sort of pulp tradition that I come out of, to give the book a sense of kind of instability and strangeness at the kind of, sometimes at the line level and at the page level, as much as in terms of what it was describing, if that makes sense.
1: And so let's talk about how that works on a practical level in terms of the sort of main character of the novel, Maureen Towns. She forms one of the two main strands of the main body of the book, but we're also introduced to her in the prelude of the book, which is told in a sort of different tense. So let's talk about what I would normally say is tell us about Maure and who she is when we first meet her in the novel. But let's talk first of all about like the sort of technical way in which we first meet her in the novel, if you see what I mean.
2: Well, yeah, I wanted, because partly because I know that, you know, people who've read my stuff will know that I love the kind of, you know, the strange and the supernatural and so on. And so to some extent will understandably be reading, looking for that and waiting for that. And that's great. That's a draw for me too. But I also really wanted to sort of try to kind of not just make this character and these people a kind of vehicle to get to that stuff. I wanted to kind of treat their lives with intense kind of exactness and particularity and make it meaningful. And so it was quite important to me that there's actually almost a short novel's worth at the beginning of the book that is a kind of mimetic realist novel of a very young single mother struggling in London in the 70s with a young son, and treating that both as far as possible as a sort of self-contained narrative. Like, you could read that from beginning to end and it could be a book, but also making it feel absolutely organically integrated with what comes after. And that phrase, what comes after, you know, is freighted with a lot of meaning in this context. And so it was an attempt to kind of play around with those traditions of realism versus, in some sense, the fantastic, partly because the fantastic is, if you like, my kind of home field. But I don't want to, you know, I really, really wanted to sort of invoke a really specific sense of real lives from the London when I was growing up. You know, I'm a middle-aged man, and to some extent that's probably just nostalgia, but I do also increasingly feel there was something deeply uncanny and strange about the early 70s in particular, which almost didn't need any supernatural elements to bring out the strangeness of it, if that makes sense.
1: Yeah, and we'll come to some of those things particularly a bit later on, but I just want to talk about the sort of political things, undercurrents going on in the 70s. But before we do that, yeah, the novel paints a really vivid picture of 1970s London, and particularly Northwest London, sort of Harlesden area. So I presume that's where you grew up. I know you're from North London, but I presume you must have known those areas in particular well, because it's very well realized. So tell us something about that area at the time, and yeah, why that area?
2: No, I mean, I'm a Northwest London boy. I was born 1 year before Maure's son in this novel, and I grew up about half a mile down the road from them. And it was, you know, that area of like Willesden and Kilburn and so on, and indeed Harlesden, were deeply formative to me. And I think, I mean, partly, you know, the older one gets, the more one is aware of grief, in at least for me, you know, through events in one's life. And I've been sort of trying to express that extremely strange and sort of melancholy but also kind of giddying sense of epochs shifting. And you have to, I think, in my experience, being a certain age really gives you that sense of epochs shifting. And one of the benefits of this book taking so long, because there were downsides too, but one of the benefits was that in my experience, epochs shifted during the writing of the book. So a book that was about epochal shift itself sort of experienced it. And so when I go back to those descriptions of London in the 70s and early 80s, it does feel very much to me like I'm trying to kind of evoke what felt like a completely different cultural dispensation. And partly, you know, I have friends who are younger than me, as well as friends who are older. And sometimes I found myself trying to describe aspects of everyday life of the 70s and early 80s, and realizing through the description to, say, a Gen Z or a young millennial or whatever, it sounds insane. It sounds like I'm inventing something, or it sounds like, in certain respects, incredibly brutal. And I do have a very strong memory of a kind of low-level but pervasive anxiety and sort of a low-level dread in London that whole time. And I don't want to project that's, you know, maybe other people didn't feel it that way, but I do feel that that's more than just an individual experience. Like if you read the writings from that time, or there's a quote I often cite from the musician Delia Derbyshire, who was in her sort of, I think, 20s or early 30s at that time, who talks about the world falling out of tune with itself between 1972 and 1974. And so it was not just an attempt to say, well, you know, I was young then, let me tell you what it was like, but to sort of say something was very strange then, and I'm going to try to grasp that or gesture at it through this kind of almost uncanny specificity.
1: So Moore's son, Ewan, or Yu, as he is called in the book, tell us something about who Ewan is in his early years, in their early life together.
2: I mean, Ewan is one of the things that interested me about Ewan is he's very different from his mother, and she's kind of slightly bohemian. I mean, I wouldn't want to over-egg that, but she's a young sort of slightly bohemian, slightly artistic person struggling to make her life in London. And then her son is he's very quiet. He's very withdrawn. He's very physical, and his life trajectory is extremely strange to her. He ends up becoming a soldier. And this is partly, I'm really interested in, particularly interested in families that have like very, very different people within them. And particularly sometimes a family that grows up very closely, very intensely, and yet has extremely different people making it up. And I wanted to sort of explore that, the particular strangeness and the particular kind of iterations of both love and also bewilderment and a kind of shyness between very, very close family members who are yet very, very different in the way they experience the world and the way they interact with the world.

0: You're listening to Little Atoms. I'm Neil Denny. Today I'm talking to China Mioville, and we're talking about his new novel, The Rouse. And China, just sticking with Ewan for a minute. So it's not a spoiler to say that Ewan is killed. Tell us something about, there's a real life event that we'll talk about in a minute that sort of obviously inspired this. But before we get there, tell us what more thinks has happened. There's an inquest into his death. What is she told? What is she supposed to believe has happened?
1: Well, this is another thing that I find very sort of moving and poignant is the uncertainty that sometimes surrounds unexpected deaths. And essentially, Moore is told that her son has almost certainly killed himself. And it isn't straightforwardly that she straightforwardly doesn't believe it, but she certainly doesn't straightforwardly believe it either. And she wants clarity. She wants to know in her grief and her bewilderment. And for me, the overriding sense I was particularly interested in was not so much the absolute certainty that, like, I'm being lied to and I need to figure this out, but something that I think is probably quite common in deaths, which is like, I don't know. And there's this kind of belief that, like, maybe if I knew, it would help in some way, which of course you also know probably isn't the case, but yet this kind of tremendous sense of unfinishedness. And so what it is, you know, one of the kind of precipitating factors that tips the book from the first section into the kind of the broader sweep of the strange is this simultaneous, like, deep desire to know, almost coupled with an exhaustion and a kind of like, I wish I didn't need to know. Like, maybe I could just let it go. And maybe I can, but then I can't. And I think that sense of uncertainty is something that I was trying to explore, along with all of its ambivalences.
0: You alluded to this in the first half, but the novel spends a lot of time dealing with Moore's grief over the loss of her son in a way that I think from what people are expecting from one of your novels might surprise people. It's like really brilliantly done and really moving. And I just wanted to talk to you about that, about where that ability to write about grief in such a way came from.
1: Well, thank you for saying that. I'm glad you felt so. I have a sort of melancholy cast of mind anyway, I think, just kind of congenitally. But there's no doubt that one of the kind of great foundational moments of this book was that several

0: as how transfiguring it was to be. And I remember, you know, early on thinking to myself, like, I don't know who I am anymore. And I don't want to, I mean, I think that's quite a common sense. And from that point on, you know, obviously as one gets older, one experiences more and more grief, more people die. And I do think that there's a very big distinction between people's reaction to loss when they have been bereaved and when they haven't. And I don't mean that in an exclusive way. Some people who had had no experiences of grief were incredibly wonderful and lovely, but it's more like a question of a membership of a club. It's like a kind of gnosis. It's there's something in the eyes. And I have become fascinated by grief, both at a kind of individual, personal level and at a kind of grander political level. Grief is a political thing as much as everything. And grief as a kind of, as I say, a complete reconfiguration, a complete rupture in the normal reality. And I really wanted to try to write something that took grief deeply seriously and treated it with the kind of honor and rigor and specificity that it deserves as a sort of profound philosophical event.
1: The event that I alluded to that happened in real life was Deep Cut, something that British people with long memories may remember. Remind us what that incident was and what happened, and then also let's talk about to what extent you drew on the sort of real life experiences of those families and their sort of quest for answers after that.
0: Yeah. Deep Cut is a big mystery. I mean, I can't possibly do it justice, so I do really strongly recommend anyone who's interested, like, Google it and read, and there are pages and pages about it. But the short version is that it was an army barracks at which there was a strange cluster of apparent stroke supposed suicides of very young soldiers that were very belatedly and initially very cack-handedly investigated, that the families worked together and insisted, like, there was something, that there were things they were not being told. There were all sorts of allegations of bullying, allegations of, like, really terrible circumstances and behaviors and so on at the barracks. And it became, quite rightly, something of a scandal in terms of the, you know, the way these very young recruits were treated and so on. And it is still surrounded with uncertainty. And this is one of the things I was trying to allude to. This, there is a sense, I think, certainly to me as an outsider, that, like, one is unlikely to ever achieve a sense of absolute certainty about what happened, but clearly something bad happened several times and that they seem to be related. Now, it was very important to me that I got really fascinated by Deep Cut, and there are some very good documentaries and so on about it. And I wanted to be very respectful, so I didn't want to kind of, I mean, this is a genuine real life tragedy that happened to real people, and there are really dark and serious questions looming over it. And I didn't want to be disrespectful and sort of kind of piratically grab these aspects of lives and just use them in a sort of, in a cavalier way. And so I sort of treated it as a kind of, I mean, inspiration is a horrible word in this context, as a sort of negative inspiration. I treated it, I read about, like, the process of how families approach this kind of thing, the sorts of things that could happen, the sorts of things that might be alleged to happen, the kind of conditions under which young soldiers were operating, the kind of culture within some of these particularly aging, maybe not particularly well-run bases, etc., etc. So it's certainly not, I mean, the way you put it is right. It looms as a kind of structuring influence in some ways. But I quite deliberately made quite a lot of differences and brought in a lot of other stuff because I didn't want it to feel like a sort of a cheap grabbing of Deep Cut, which absolutely deserves its own focus and its own specificity.
1: Let's talk about the other main character. So as you said, there were, like, parallel strands, Moore's story and the story of Stephen Allardyce. Tell us something more about who he is.
0: Stephen Allardyce is a young working class Londoner in the late 1950s who flees London for various reasons. He's been on the periphery of criminal activity and joins the army and becomes a career soldier, but becomes a career soldier in special forces. And I did an enormous, enormous amount of research for this book. And in the early stages of his life, he is following a certain kind of route through real counterinsurgencies of the British Army and the British Special Forces in Malaya, as was, and in Oman, and then there are various other arena of conflict, Congo and Kenya. And I wanted, in a more direct way than with Moore's narrative, at least at first, his personal narrative intersects with the sort of

0: geopolitical narrative of Britain as a kind of declining empire. And the sort of, you know, to me, the United States is quite a big presence in this book, but it's a sort of absent presence that's sort of looming as the British Empire violently and bloodily declines. And so he starts as a kind of scared, naive young man and becomes, yeah, he's very smart, he's very thoughtful, he's very curious, and he becomes a very good, very efficient soldier. He's also someone who has a complicated relationship to his own agency. And that also is a kind of characteristic and character type that I think is, I won't say it's based on real people, but like I think I see traces of that quite often, which is a tendency to sort of exercise your agency, but to have a kind of conflicted relationship to admitting to yourself you have agency. And for me, Stephen Allardyce develops partly in that direction. So he's sort of curious but doesn't want to kind of admit to himself the degrees of his own curiosity or the ways in which he's curious and so on. So he was initially in the earlier parts of the book, he's partly a way of exploring these kind of very interesting and often horrendous kind of real life events. But I did want to like not make him a cipher. And so he also has a very kind of complicated relationship with his own family and with his own, quote, homeland, unquote. And his entanglement with this kind of particular highly specialist military unit provides a kind of oscillation between that personal and that political for the rest of the book.
1: And I said we were going to look at maybe some of the weirdness of the 1970s, and one of the things that the novel alludes to is, again, also, I guess, a sort of symptom of that sort of like ragged end of the British Empire was the sort of development of these private armies and like potential coups. There was sort of various different plots to talk about overthrowing the Labour government at the time. Just tell us something more about that.
0: Yeah, absolutely. I mean, anyone who is interested in will recognise a lot of the sort of references and figures and research that crop up in the book. I mean, I try very much to like not make references sort of barriers to entry. It's not a test. You don't have to know this stuff to read the book. But if you are interested in histories of counterinsurgency, histories of anti-communism, histories of indeed conspiracies, government conspiracies, you will find a lot of stuff there. It's a shame that Trump and Trumpism has devalued and made a mockery of the term deep state, because it has a much more honorable lineage, that terminology, than you would nowadays think. And there are indeed deep state actors, and there always have been. And anyone who, you know, if you Google Gladio, for example, and you'll discover this extraordinary nexus of far right and government and military and corporate interests in Europe in the 1960s and 70s and 80s, absolutely unquestionably involved in violence, murder, bombings, etc., etc. And one is well aware that if you sort of say this kind of thing as someone on the left, you know, some people will start braying about tinfoil hats and so on, to which I just say, like, it is literally uncontroversially true, this stuff. Just Google it, look it up. And so I was kind of drawing on those very well attested histories. If we had a sane world, these well-attested histories alone, bracketing all the other depredations and monstrosities of modernity, would be enough to have brought governments down. But we don't live in a sane world. We live in a sort of sadistic, well, we don't live in a sane world. And so I was sort of taking those realities and those elements and sort of extrapolating them out also into some kind of stranger arena and so on. But all of those things, including the most dramatic and the most seemingly bizarre, have at least one foothold in absolutely real political events and organizations. And if you are so minded as to sort of chase some of the names or references or whatever in the book, you will find very quickly that this is just stuff that is footnoted in archives and uncontroversially the case.
1: So we've been talking about this novel as a novel of history, social realism, like a historical fiction. And what we have not done is talk about people who are familiar with China's work should not expect this book to not have the sort of things you have come to expect from China's work.
0: Bump in the night.
1: Yeah, I've just deliberately chosen not to talk about that stuff because I don't want to give that stuff away. But just as a hint, maybe to finish it off, we could talk about the title of the novel, because the title has like a sort of double meaning.
0: I appreciate your care. I mean, I'm not so naive as to not realize that people will very quickly make sense of this and decide for themselves how much they want to talk about. But it is true that I tend to prefer keeping as much as possible occulted in both senses. The rows It's interesting to me, a lot of people aren't sure how to pronounce that word, and like people say the Rus or the Rouse or whatever, but it's a word that everyone knows, but they know it as a verb, and here it's a noun, and it is just the same word. In the same way as you rouse someone, this is the Rouse, and it's not a noun that I've invented. It is, among other things, it is a bugle call, a classic army bugle call that serves symbolically to wake the sleeping and also as a way of sort of marking the dead. And from those elements, you can probably put together at least some aspects of the sort of the symbology that's going on in this book and the kind of things that are explored.
1: And so to finish us off, can I get you to read us a bit?
0: Sure. This is the first page, and it is an interior monologue from Moore. The light is bright enough, white enough to make you think of dying. Close your eyes, you still see it. Stay out of the dead's business, your father said. Beyond the glass, a leafless tree strains into the daylight. Stay out of the dead's business. They don't care what you do. Someone wrote to you, I'm so sorry he's passed. And furious as if because you were supposed to be, you said passed? What does he pass for? Did he pass a test? Did he do well? These days, there are so many odd and troubling noises in the city. Things go missing. You could upend your bag and tally what's gone. A lighter with a picture on it of the sea. Notes to yourself. That clasp for your hair, your sister's child once called a bear trap and mimicked with crooked fingers. Your son had no such name for it. In the dank first evenings of this year, far from here, alone by the coast, you brought your car to a halt where the road widened between fields. In the dimming world, your headlamps caught a sign, passing place. That letter came back to you. He's passed. Not he has, but he is passed. Object at last. Everyone passes him. Only you were on that road. The sign was permission for something you would not and will not yet articulate. Bring forth figures of memory. He, your boy, more exact than any other. Among the shades beyond the halo shine, amid thorns unseen, waiting for you. For anyone to pass them by, to pass. Now open your eyes again. Now in this room, don't weep as you wept in the passing place. Look up. Stare up again at the strip-like glare, as you must not at the sun.
1: So I've been talking to China Mieville. We've been talking about his new novel, The Rouse, which is out now in the UK from Picador. China, thank you so much for taking the time to tell me about it.
0: Thank you so much for having me. I've really enjoyed it.
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1: Okay, ready to go. Allow, big round of applause. Hello, everybody. Welcome to Nunhead America Radio with Lewis Schaefer, and Paul is on hiatus today. So we have a beautiful
2: stand-in.
1: Well, I don't call you a stand-in because you're a Nunhead girl.
2: I'm an Essex girl.
1: Essex girl.
2: But I am a Peckham girl.
1: Right, a Peckham girl.
2: But it's sort
1: girl.
2: Of Peckham / Nunhead, isn't it?
1: Well, are you SE15?
2: I am SE15.
1: Okay, that to me is Nunhead. I mean, it's Peckham.
2: Okay.
1: This is what Nunhead is, Peckham.
2: Yeah, it is.
1: It's SE15. If it was SE22, that'd be East Dulwich. Lisa was SE22.
2: Yeah, and I'm sorry she's not here, but there we go. But so I have to keep you in check.
1: Yes, that's
2: because what... Because Lisa isn't here.
1: Well, in a way, you and Lisa are very... are not in common. You're different people, obviously. But you are politically opposite to me.
2: To you. Oh, well, yeah. Without a doubt.
1: But that's most
2: that's
1: people.
2: That's not hard.
1: No, it isn't.
2: That's not
1: it
2: hard.
1: Even I was on UK Live
2: yeah.
1: online. And it was like, Lewis, can you please just shut up?
2: Yeah.
1: They weren't saying that. But
2: well, the thing is, when you're doing comedy to a certain audience, it might work in the 80s.
1: In the 80s. Not in England. Maybe down south in Mississippi.
2: We're in a different world. But I mean,
1: it is.
2: I tend to just do what I do.
1: Yeah.
2: And hope to be valued in the places I'm valued, and write about the things that I know.
1: Yes.
2: About.
1: So you've become like a writer.
2: I'm a published author.
1: You're a published.
2: Well,
1: author.
2: I've been published for a while, but
1: But
2: that was poetry.
1: Yeah.
2: Of which I'm going to give you one of my first poetry books.
1: Oh, look at this.
2: Because I know
1: who,
2: you don't read
1: who
2: much.
1: Who is this
2: and
1: pretty girl?
2: It's
1: a very small book. It's a very small book.
2: No, but it's a poetry book. And it's...
1: Yeah.
2: It's probably...
1: Who is this?
2: That's me when I was probably about 40. Yeah.
1: Really?
2: 40, yeah.
1: Well, you look much better now. What 40. Happened?
2: Well, I don't know what happened. Well, I did more swimming, clearly.
1: Clearly, you were swimming. What is BSCA? It's on your shirt.
2: It's a badge I must have got for something. Still got it. I think it was gymnastic badge or swimming award.
1: A swimming award because you're an award winner, because you're a quality person.
2: Thank you.
1: You remind... I've got...
2: There's a poem in here about an American.
1: About Lou
2: Schaefer.
1: Do you
2: want me to read it out?
1: Yes, we can read it out.
2: Know why I wrote it. We'll try and find out. It's called Fear of Rejection.
1: Which is we all have, and I have fear of rejection.
2: So, here we go.
1: Okay,
2: it's not long, so you can probably, you know...
1: I'm going to enjoy it.
2: Fear of rejection.
1: Yes.
2: He had an Irish accent.
1: Well, that's not... Is that me?
2: Woke up with an American.
1: So he lied to you.
2: He lied to me, yeah.
1: He lied. Yeah, shouldn't that be illegal? Should that be illegal?
2: Well, I don't know. It's just a poem that I wrote.
1: But is it true? I mean, so that must have some kind
2: of
1: truth.
2: Yeah, it's true. I imagine it was true. I can't remember now.
1: Because I just heard a video about a woman complaining about some guy who said he was a football player, but he wasn't a football player in America. He wasn't a football player. That he came from rich parents in Switzerland.
2: Well, we used to do the opposite. Me and my friend, Marnie, in the book, which we'll come on to, because I've got to sell, because I know you've got 10 listeners. I want to sell it to at least one.
1: I know you can.
2: At least one.
1: Well, let's do it right now. How would they buy the book
2: they
1: right now?
2: They can buy it through the wonderful charity publisher, which is called Survivors Voices.
1: Survivors Voices
2: Press. Or they can buy it from Amazon, or they can get it online at Waterstones, or they can go in their bookshop and order it. So it's called The Suicidal Therapist, Confessions of a Wounded Healer by Liz Bentley.
1: Yes, and that's who you are. So we're really honored to have Liz Bentley here. Okay, so we've proposed...
2: Brimming, can I read some of that? Raw, real, gritty and darkly humorous, a timely and urgent reminder of the healing power of therapy. That's from Rosie Wilby, comedian and author.
1: Oh, we like Rosie.
2: Rosie's just delightful.
1: Yes.
2: She was my mentor.
1: Really? Yeah. I have not seen her in a few years. She's a lovely, lovely woman.
2: She is a lovely, lovely
1: woman. Maybe she doesn't think that about me, but maybe she does. The point
2: is... Who knows?
1: I should call her up and say, what do you think about me?
2: Well, I mean, the thing is, this is the problem. you know, because of when people are aligned with something.
1: That they can't go, they can't even be friends with someone they're not aligned with. Is that what you're saying?
2: Yeah, I think, well, that's when you say she probably doesn't like me or something.
1: Yeah.
2: I'm thinking, why are you saying that? You're saying that probably because of where you've gone, things that you say.
1: Right, where people today, if you don't agree with what they're thinking you're a bad person, because they call people bad people if they don't agree with
2: them. I don't know. I don't really know. To be honest, Lewis, I just think it's all such a shame. I think it's just all got out of hand, and I just think it's really sad that we don't just listen to each other.
1: But it's not going to be forever. It's not going to be forever.
2: Well, I don't know.
1: It's like World War II. People didn't like Germans, and now they like Germans. You know, things can come and they can go. You can forget over. Mm. So don't be worried.
2: See, I like everybody. Unless they're horrible to me.
1: Yeah. I'm the same way. If you love me, I don't care.
2: It's like... And if they're, I don't know, I love people. I would rather be in the Big Brother house than be on a mountain in, you know, a beautiful surrounding in the Lake District, because I love people. So I'd rather, Big Brother's brilliant. They've got most amazing characters. And I would rather be in that Big Brother house.
1: Yeah.
2: Which people, most people would hate to be in there.
1: But aren't they like attacking each other in the house?
2: Yeah, but then you see them repair. It's called rupture and repair in my business.
1: Oh, okay.
2: So and that happens in the therapy room. So a lot of clients.
1: And then they become friends at the end.
2: Yeah, yeah, possibly.
1: But look at Jade Goody. They trashed her.
2: Well, they started off by trashing her. Then they loved her. Then they invited her back again, and unfortunately, she didn't get the right support. And then they trashed her again, and then she got sick. And that's tragic.
1: Yes.
2: And, you know,
1: so it's about rupture and repair.
2: Rupture and repair.
1: Have we had a rupture?
2: Not yet.
1: Lewis, we could. We will. I don't,
2: because I can't be asked with rupture. I can, if I'm being paid. I mean, what I mean is, I will do it for learning. But I'm not in my private life. I'm not interested in all that because it's too much hassle. I can't. Yeah. You know, I don't have the energy.
1: I'm the same.
2: Don't
1: way.
2: Have the energy.
1: I'm the same way.
2: 62.
1: I mean, we're going to have to put a picture up so people can see what a beautiful 62.
2: They can look on my website or my Facebook.
1: For Liz Bentley.
2: Or they can.
1: And you can look Instagram. You can look at Lewis Schaefer, and you can fall in love with Lewis Schaefer. I'm 69. Perfect for the older woman.
2: Maybe. But I was thinking about the Beatles song. It's really in my mind.
1: When I'm 64.
2: Because you know the lyrics, it goes like, "When will you still need me?
1: Yes.
2: Will you still feed me?
1: Yeah.
2: And I'm only 2 years off that. I sing that to my husband. And he goes, shut up.
1: But you know what? But the other song though, is like, when I'm 30. What's that song, 30?
2: I don't know that one. Or 15.
1: There's another song, 15 or Fight. It was like the song that I did. You know, I don't know it. It's 15. It's about like voting in the early days. That they were promoting 15-year-olds to vote.
2: Oh, right, yeah.
1: As a revolutionary concept.
2: Well, it is.
1: It is a revolution. I don't want 15-year-olds to vote. I don't want anybody else to vote. What were we talking about that was really... and my girlfriends. What were we talking about that?
2: I voted for an independent person last time.
1: Well, then no one's independent.
2: Well, she was really, really... She worked in education, and it was my thing is Peckham. Not the last one, I didn't...
1: Did she win?
2: But she... No, but I really liked her because she'd worked in colleges and schools all her life, and I thought, well, Peckham needs the young people being, you know, we need the young people being whatever, you know, looked after, and so I voted for her.
1: Do you hate me because I don't believe in public education? I think the government should spend any money on education. People should pay their own way to be educated.
2: I can't even hear to the end of that sentence. It's mad.
1: It is mad. I'm against public education. Communist.
2: Well, I'm not against it, but I just think that the curriculum should be completely, totally changed. That's what I think.
1: That's what a communist would say. That the problem...
2: Oh, then I'm a communist.
1: Yes.
2: But I don't even know what that means.
1: Do you believe the government should... We're not going to discuss this.
2: No, it's boring.
1: We're not going to discuss...
2: It's just boring anyway.
1: No, it's not.
2: I don't want to talk about
1: that. It isn't.
2: It's not. It's boring.
1: Not to me.
2: It's boring. Let's talk about my book, because I want people to buy my book.
1: We will talk about your book. Anyway, so... I want people... I'm going to read it myself.
2: No, you're not. Well, you'll have to buy it.
1: I'm going to have to go and buy it.
2: Because this is my only copy at the moment.
1: I just like... Now, who is this girl in the
2: cover? I don't know. It's not me. It's the designer did that from the publisher. I love it.
1: It's really nice.
2: Isn't it great? It's a great cover.
1: It reminds me from the 1960s.
2: Oh, okay.
1: Like a pretty girl from the 1960s, which, you know, or 70s.
2: Well, this isn't me, because when I was her age, I had really horrible bitten fingernails.
1: Oh.
2: It's one of my symptoms.
1: Yes. Well, so did I. I pick at them a little bit now.
2: Oh, no, you mustn't. That's a problem.
1: Because I've got trauma. That's problematic.
2: Yeah, it's trauma, yeah.
1: I'm like traumatic.
2: I know you are. I know a little bit about your history and your mother.
1: And my mother, yes. I'm
2: trying to get over. You haven't had therapy. Well, you get therapy now.
1: I did have therapy for a couple of...
2: sessions.
1: I don't even remember. I don't remember it. I just thought to myself, I was like trying to actually psychologically mess up the therapist.
2: Well, then that's not exactly going to work, is
1: no,
2: it?
1: No, it isn't going to work. And it's really Let's wrong. It says...
2: Why did you do it then? Why were you going in if that was your purpose?
1: Because I thought...
2: Had someone told you to do it?
1: No, he didn't tell me to do it. I just thought, who is this guy? That's what my thinking was. Who is this guy? I'm trying to see whether I should respect what he says. That's basically what it was.
2: Well, that's interesting.
1: Like, can I respect you?
2: Did you say that to him? Did you tell him, I don't know how to respect you? You see, if you'd have done that, you'd have got somewhere. It would have been a lot better. It would have been really, really useful. But the whole point is to talk about...
1: But he should have spotted that, possibly. He said,
2: Well, how experienced was he?
1: It was at the Payne Whitney Hospital. He was a psychiatric trainee, so he was
2: Oh, well then, you're not gonna get,
1: I mean, basically, because I was...
2: He was probably very good at some things, but to actually have the confidence...
1: He was the last man who was a therapist. Like, he was a man.
2: Yeah.
1: He was like an adult man.
2: Yeah.
1: And it was only $10 for a session.
2: Oh, in America, this was.
1: Yes. I mean, it's a bit...
2: It's a long time ago, isn't it?
1: No, even then, it was like $300 a session in New York for normal people, playing a normal amount with a normal guy. This was I only had to pay 10.
2: Yeah.
1: But I wasn't working, and I was a loser, and I...
2: When you came over, did you want to come over here to live?
1: I wanted to come over here for a couple of years.
2: But did you meet your woman... in America and come over with her?
1: Yes, okay. That was a mistake. I think that was a main mistake, because I came into her world where she was somewhat successful, and I was like not successful. And also, I'm a bit, the people who've listened to this, and I'm not successful. I mean, sort of.
2: Basically, this is now a therapy session, like your live stream.
1: yes, like my live stream.
2: But the difference is, it's not group therapy, it's individual with me.
1: No, maybe it's just me.
2: For free.
1: Maybe it's the two of us just talking.
2: And I've even given you a gift.
1: No, and you've given me a gift, which is this great book, which I'm holding up to the sound. Nobody can see it.
2: Shall I read another poem for a minute?
1: You can read another poem. That poem you read me was great.
2: Did you like
1: that?
2: I
1: did really
2: like
1: it.
2: Because it was referenced to American.
1: It wasn't that. It was. The poem was about a woman.
2: This is a good one. This
1: was about a woman being lied to.
2: Okay, what about this one? This one. Here's a good one for you.
1: Why can't you admit that?
2: Separate. Oh, because I've moved on. I'm talking about the next poem. I can't be bothered.
1: Okay.
2: I've moved on.
1: All right.
2: This one's called Separation and Anxiety.
1: Well, that's Louis Schaeffer. That's the Louis Schaeffer story.
2: There we go.
1: If you don't call me, I think, oh my God, you don't love me. Like Rosie on, she's on Resonance.
2: Yeah. No, is she still?
1: She might have been, but she's like, I'm just thinking she doesn't love me. I never speak to her.
2: Well, reach out and tell her that you're...
1: But then I might be rejected.
2: Well.
1: That was the point you made. Did we discuss that?
2: You know, you've got to... Yeah, I know, but we're always we're rejected by people. Well, maybe we're not rejected. Maybe people just can't cope.
1: Yes, we don't know.
2: We don't know.
1: Or maybe
2: we
1: they're just busy. Or maybe they lost you. Or maybe they've been trying to reach us a million times.
2: Separation and anxiety.
1: Okay, everybody in the audience, this is Liz Bentley.
2: Yeah. My washing machine caught on fire. I will never leave it on its own again. Do you like that?
1: I do like that. I like that.
2: I've got three books of poetry.
1: I've like that.
2: I bet you're
1: because
2: really happy.
1: Because I know the feeling. I don't leave my washing machine on.
2: Exactly. Exactly.
1: I've stopped plugging my phone in at night because you can catch on fire and die. That's a really brilliant...
2: Do you like it?
1: Yeah, I do like
2: it. So you're very happy about my present. How about this one?
1: Because the poems are short to the point.
2: You'll like this. You're like this. I've got three books of these, but I'm reading the short ones out today because
1: Because of my short attention span.
2: Because of your short attention span.
1: Because I didn't get enough attention because I was rejected. And
2: Yeah, exactly. Yeah. And we have that in common.
1: Well, I think everybody's been, everybody has to be rejected by your parents. You have to
2: be
1: pushed
2: away. To a degree, but then there's, anyway, I can't bother. Do you read my book?
1: Yeah, is it, read my
2: book. It's all in the book.
1: It is in the book.
2: But another poem, another poem. Makeup is time consuming.
1: Yes.
2: My lipstick fell off and landed on a Jack Russell. The Jack Russell bit me, so a trip to accident and emergency was necessary. Do you like that one?
1: That's like, that's like so insane. It's like insane.
2: Yeah.
1: Yeah, I totally like that. Okay, what is that book called?
2: It's called Tales in the Deep End.
1: In the Deep End.
2: Yeah, you can get it if you come to my gigs.
1: Come to, and so
2: you might be able to get it off eBay.
1: We did a gig years ago. I haven't done any. They won't have me back there because I don't know what the reason is.
2: Who? Where? Back where?
1: Back at the Ivy House.
2: Oh.
1: No, right here. Not, this is not the Ivy House. This is
2: the Ivy House, right? Yeah.
1: It's a lovely pub.
2: I love doing things
1: there. But it is in the other pub.
2: Well, have you spoken to them? Why? Do you know why?
1: They're not going to tell me why. They're not going to tell me. We're not going to have you back.
2: Well,
1: Lewis,
2: yeah. I mean, I can understand because of your political. This is the problem.
1: Or because this I like hanging out with women, could be, you know, multiple women, as I'm at least trying, or at least I'm a right wing conservative.
2: Oh God, that sounds so painfully awful.
1: Yeah. It's not as bad as you think it is, but I mean, whatever it is.
2: I mean, why do we have to be wings? Because if you think of an aeroplane, you don't hang out on the wings, do you? You hang out in the middle. Get your food and use the toilets.
1: But they're afraid.
2: Why have you got to be on the blooming ends of these stupid wings?
1: Why do you think, Liz Bentley?
2: Because I think the concept of Melanie Klein splitting.
1: Who is Melanie Klein?
2: She's a psychoanalyst.
1: She split?
2: Came after Freud.
1: And she split from...
2: Well, her theory of splitting, which I'm not very good at explaining, it's something you'd have to look up and understand. It took me years to understand
1: it.
2: So to actually be able to convey it in such a short space of time. But
1: yes.
2: So I'll just drop that in, Melanie Klein splitting. That's why I think some of those things.
1: But you've got to be able to explain it a little bit, because you can't say to everybody.
2: Okay, right. Well, okay. So in one aspect of it, it means we are destined to split. So she goes into
1: Is it like dividing?
2: Yeah.
1: It's a splitting.
2: So she's now, I'm not sure about this bit, but she starts off with the right breast and the left breast regarding breastfeeding. And this is where it originally comes from.
1: Right.
2: So there's a good one and there's a bad one.
1: Is that
2: so there's
1: true?
2: Always
1: is that true?
2: Good. No, just is, I no, I I'm just trying to help explain where it comes from. Okay, so there's good and bad. There's always good and bad. There's always left, right, there's high, low, there's and therefore in order to feel some sort of safety or some sort of we gravitate towards a group and we find whatever group
1: the furthest away from the bad group.
2: Yeah.
1: Right.
2: That's the sort of, I mean, I'm not very good at explaining things. I'm much more of a kind of
1: like, I would say that that's sort
2: and
1: of
2: there's
1: like,
2: all sorts of different stages of that, which it gets complicated in a child development stage.
1: I would say I never heard of Melanie Klein, and I'm going to not look for her, but I will keep my eye out for her. If I see the name Melanie Klein, I say, oh my, that's what my friend Liz Bentley is saying. But I think you're right. That's why nobody wants to be in the middle. Because
2: am in the middle.
1: I know, but most people want to be very far away from the bad side into the good side. And when you get in the middle, you're a little bit too close to the bad side. Isn't that what you're saying?
2: Well, you've just said that, which could be, which I'm just thinking about.
1: Yeah.
2: I mean,
1: No,
2: I'm just talking about, I was talking about the different sides, but we're now talking about the middle. I was talking about the analogy of a plane, and I don't want to be on a wing, so therefore I quite like being. Because I just see everybody as individual and human, and I can't. My life is so not.
1: Yeah.
2: It's so on how I experience the world, in the here and now, and obviously from my past, that I find it very difficult to understand the left and the right, if that makes sense.
1: Because, let's say you are...
2: I meet someone for the left and I can go, oh, yeah, I can think, oh, yeah, yeah, I get that. And then I can listen to somebody's viewpoint from the right and I can also understand it.
1: But someone on the left would not be happy with you for saying that. Because they think you're gonna go completely to the right or vice versa.
2: Well, I would never do that because I don't align with either. I can see the problem. It's both problematic. It's problematic. Yes. But how do you solve a problem? I don't know. I mean, I don't know. Apart from connection is the main thing, and I think if we're connecting with everybody we come in contact with, and it's also about being patient and listening. Because if you're met with aggression, you're not going to, like, if you weren't very nice to me, Lewis, I wouldn't want to speak with you. But because I know you from years ago on the comedy scene, and I know you as a nunhead person. It's like, I don't dislike you or have any non-empathy for anything or whatever.
1: Right.
2: Because, is it still recording?
1: Yeah.
2: What are you looking at your girlfriend? You got bored of me already.
1: No. I was worried about the sound. That's all it was.
2: Okay.
1: But what if somebody said to you, you're friends with Louis Schaefer. Right? And we know Louis Schaefer. He likes that.
2: Well, I say, I don't like that either. But that doesn't... But I know him in a different context.
1: Yeah.
2: And I find him funny. And I have a laugh.
1: But what if they said, you can't hang out with us? It's like...
2: Well, no one's going to say that to
1: me. They do say that. Yeah. It's like, say the Lindsay... I hate to mention it, but the Lindsay Clancy trial, which you did...
2: Well, which I don't know anything about because I don't really read the news. Right. I listen to my clients and I learn from them, but, and my husband people like...
1: But she said... There was 12 people in that little group, the jury, and one of them was against...
2: Against what? It's pointless talking to me about this stuff.
1: But what if everybody's on this side of the plane, and they say you have to agree with us or you can't hang out with us?
2: Well, let's think about it. If everyone's on that side of the plane and the plane's leaning over, I'd probably slide down there anyway, wouldn't I? I wouldn't have a choice. I'd slide down. And is that your point?
1: My point is this, is there's incredible demands. You think
2: these... Well, okay, let's think about it. When you're under a lot of pressure to... Oh, I'll tell you what's a really good book about this. Victor Franklin, Man's Search for Meaning. Have you read a book? Have you read that book?
1: You're the second person to mention.
2: Oh, my goodness. That book...
1: You've got to write that down.
2: Yeah, because I would say that book... would help you with answering this question, because I'm not very good at not verbalizing, because I can talk till the cows come home, but I'm not very good at, what's the word? Conveying.
1: No, you're not.
2: Conveying.
1: You're
2: brilliant. No, I can chat, but I'm not very good at conveying. Like, I can't write academic-y type books. I can write crazy stuff and funny stuff and very... true stuff and authentic stuff, but I cannot, like Viktor Frankl writes stuff with meaning. The book is called Man's Search for Meaning, and it is so meaningful that it's brilliant. It's my favourite book.
1: And so what is the meaning that he's saying?
2: But this is the problem, I can't convey it.
1: Well, you did say something to me that I thought it was exactly what I was thinking.
2: Yeah. Oh, yes, right. It's because in that plane, so the...
1: A plane is a bad analogy because there are no seats. There are no seats on the wings.
2: No, that's what I mean. But everyone's on that wing and you're in the middle. So if the plane goes that way like this... then you'll kind of slide into there automatically because it's like that gravity.
1: Liz is moving her hands.
2: gravity.
1: This is why radio isn't as big as it used to be.
2: and then like this.
1: Yes.
2: And then, by the way, I've just done an origami plane out of copies of my book that I picked up. I'm now making it into. So you slide down. So I suppose gravity might pull you there. And the reason I mentioned Viktor Frankl, he talks about how he negotiates being a prisoner in I think it was Auschwitz, but being a prisoner, but also communicating with his captors.
1: Right.
2: And using his skills as a, I think he was a psychiatrist, then went on to become a psychotherapist, actually, or analyst. And it's how he conveys the human nature, the human response, the human condition of that situation. Right. That's what's gold about it.
1: Okay.
2: Does that make sense?
1: Yes. But you didn't answer the question.
2: What was the question?
1: The question is, what do you do when someone on one side says you can't be our friends because you're close to, you're not even on the other side.
2: But I'm not close to.
1: But that hasn't happened. See, this is the difference. I've seen it happen to me.
2: Well, it would happen to you because of the things you say, Lewis.
1: Yeah.
2: Of course it'll happen to you because
1: you're not allowed to say things.
2: It's about being like human and kind to people, and I think that some
1: it sounds
2: of the things
1: like
2: you
1: I'm
2: say,
1: not being kind because
2: I think so. Yeah, I think it sounds like you're being unkind
1: because I said someone's fat, even though I used to be fat and my father was fat.
2: Well, in a comedy situation, that's fine if you're doing it. But even now, would it be fine? I don't know because I mean, and there is a point there.
1: Yeah.
2: But in a comedy situation in the 1980s,
1: it could have been fine.
2: But if it's coming from you, so I talk
1: because I become too good looking. Is that what you're saying?
2: Well, now that's the point. Because
1: when I was fat,
2: the thing is, when you were so when you were
1: heavier,
2: obese.
1: I would say, yeah.
2: Okay. You were obese and you were a comedian, you could go on stage and talk about obesity, and that would be okay. But because you're not
1: thin and beautiful, say it.
2: Because you're thin.
1: Thin and beautiful.
2: And beautiful. I think that's where the problem is. I used to do a song, and this is interesting. This is an analogy which may be helpful. Oh, we only have
1: 2 minutes left.
2: Oh, really, really quickly. Yeah. It is a song about a recurring miscarriage clinic, and it's funny.
1: Yeah.
2: Didn't we have a wonderful time at recurring miscarriage clinic? You must admit it's improved a lot with a new consultant, Mr. Jerkoff. Anyway, blah, blah, blah. Now, because I'd had miscarriages but then went on to have children, despite the fact I'd had many miscarriages, people didn't like that song if they'd had infertility problems. So to
1: them,
2: never
1: had the children.
2: To them, having a miscarriage was great because at least they got pregnant.
1: Yeah.
2: So they, do you see what I mean?
1: Yes.
2: So that's the problem.
1: So you're blaming me. You're blaming me. Anyway.
2: I'm not blaming because I don't blame.
1: You're blaming.
2: I'm
1: yes.
2: trying to answer the question.
1: That's
2: that you
1: a
2: asked.
1: Very good point. Which is why I don't tell women that they're fat. I don't tell women. You can't tell you because they wouldn't appreciate it. Because
2: of course.
1: They wouldn't appreciate it anyway.
2: It was on Big Brother last night.
1: It was
2: and we'll see what the fallout is.
1: Okay, we'll discuss this. We've got 30 seconds to say goodbye.
2: Bye-bye.
1: I haven't even
2: introduced... my book.
1: I'm going to save that. This has been Nunhead America Radio with me, Lewis Schaefer, Liz Bentley. And this has been the 21st day of September 2000... Oh, my son's here. 2020... 2026. So thank you very much. This is we're in year 18 of the Lewis Schaefer Show.
2: Congratulations.
1: And I want to thank you. So where can they get your book, Liz?
2: You can get it from the publisher, Survivor's Voices Press, or Amazon, or Waterstones Online, or any bookshop.
1: It's called The Suicidal
2: Therapist
1: by Liz Bentley.
2: That's right.
1: As in the car.
2: As
1: in the expensive car. Because you are worth it. And this book, Tales from the Deep End.
2: If you go on Amazon, all my poetry books are up there. So.
1: Up on Amazon too. Okay, thank you. This has been the best show we've ever done. I want to thank you for being here.
2: Thank you, Liz.
1: Thank you very much, Liz Bentley.
2: To all your lovely listeners.
1: Okay, yes.
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0: 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We are a video game radio show, and my name is Steve Curran.
1: Hello, Steve Curran. I'm Simon Byron.
0: How are you doing? Simon Byron? I asked second, but I'm going to let you reply first.
1: I'm okay, thank you. We were going to start a couple of minutes earlier, but I got a WhatsApp from my neighbour who wanted me to go and put his brown bin out. So he's a 96-year-old gentleman, and he calls me now and again, and every time I get a message from him, I think he's fallen over, and he's never fallen over. Anyway, so he messaged me to put his brown bin out, which was empty, and that's why we're late.
0: Well, your delay afforded me the opportunity to apply some WD-40 to my chair.
1: Did it now.
0: For, you know, the best quality audio on One Life Left, try to eliminate the squeaks. And if I rock around in my chair now, you hear any squeaks?
1: No? Don't hear any squeaks.
0: No, not yet.
1: You can get up to whatever you want on that chair.
0: Well, the thing is, what I can get up to right now is getting high on the fumes of WD-40, which is why the door to my right, which affords access to the outside, was open. Now, I've had to close those just in case anyone does any drilling, which means right now I am marinating.
1: Are you high on WD-40? Fumes. It's good stuff, though, isn't it?
0: It is. I mean,
1: it's
0: other
1: good stuff.
0: Other fumes are available. We're not.
1: Have you ever sniffed glue?
0: No, I haven't, Simon. I wouldn't recommend it to our listeners, just to be clear.
1: I wasn't about to recommend
0: it. You said it was good stuff, and what you meant is to eliminate squeaks on the casters on a chair, right?
1: Yeah, no. Yes, well, exactly. So two things. WD-40 solves all sorts of problems. And secondly, I was just asking if you've ever, because you said other fumes are available, whether you've
0: well,
1: sniffed glue ever.
0: Clearly. No, I haven't. Have you?
1: No, I haven't either. No. I did. Well, my first ever school trip to London, we saw a man walking across one of the bridges sniffing glue.
0: Really?
1: I don't think he was like a destination for us. We came all the way up from Bournemouth to watch the man who sniffs glue.
0: Do a little worksheet on it.
1: Exactly. I remember being a bit terrified by it. My mum going, "That man's sniffing glue."
0: Don't look at him, Simon. Don't look at him.
1: I saw you in London on Saturday, and I saw no one sniffing glue.
0: No.
1: So pleased that problem's been moved on.
0: Our daughters behaved badly, though, didn't they?
1: They did under your encouragement.
0: Gentle encouragement to stop them fighting. We went to a party, Simon and I, and it was a 100th birthday celebration, wasn't it?
1: It was a family of four that cumulatively they'd lived for 100 years.
0: And
1: exactly.
0: We went to a gym in Hanwell to show off our guns and celebrate the 100th birthday. And around the gym, there were various activities for the children. There was a bouncy castle in the corner. That was disassembled quickly, wasn't it, when the time was up?
1: He had more places, more children to let bounce, didn't he?
0: There was a child upset to watch the bouncy castle shrivel. And there was a giant Connect Four, which the girls had to go on. But then I said, you know, that you could arrange the counters to be rude. You could do a swear finger. So they did.
1: They did do a swear finger.
0: And your daughter then demonstrated what that was.
1: She's very good at it, indeed.
0: Very good. Very good. We're a video game radio show. We're going to talk about video games for the next 56 and a bit minutes. And I have one game to review at the end of the show, so look forward to that. We've got Charles Bot coming up shortly. We've got letters.
1: I think we've got a couple.
0: Letters. Good. We don't have a guest this week.
1: No guests. We're all guested out.
0: We had a lot. We had too much to talk about last week. It was a bit of a rush, wasn't it?
1: It was a bit of a rush.
0: So let's take it easy this week. Let's begin with Charles Bott.

0: life left.
1: One life left. One life left. Video game news.
2: Me, CharlesBot 1.1. Bulkhead CEO Joe Brammer just tossed a spicy meatball into the gaming stew with his no-nonsense take on crunch and transparency right after War Dogs blitzed 2 million copies in a week. He's basically saying, yeah, we crunch. We expect you to work like a caffeinated squirrel. And honesty? Nah, we go for clear, because who needs full honesty when you've got clarity? The studio was practically on life support in late 2025, and crunch was their defibrillator. But don't worry, they're promising a chill 2028 console launch and a December off for the crew, because even workaholics need a nap. Brammer's motto, if crunch makes you cringe, maybe don't apply. Passion here means sacrifice, but with life-changing paychecks. It's tough love, Bulkhead style, and hey, it's working like a charm.
3: Well, he's been all over the news this week. It seems like he likes to talk, Simon.
4: I like Joe. Do I know him well? I first met him maybe 10 years ago. Went up to Bulkhead to see what they were up to. And I think it was Joe that first talked to me about PUBG. That date, actually, it'll be more than 10 years ago. Young guy running his own studio. He had some great stories to tell about what publishers had told him. Celebrated publisher who I won't name, because once when I did a joke about them, that person wrote to my chairman to complain, said that they'd, and again, I don't want to give you any more work to do given turning the air blue last week, but said that they'd number two'd out games bigger than the one that he was pitching. Maybe that's where we got his straight talking from. Yeah,
3: his attitude.
4: But yes, War Dogs has been a huge hit for them, and Joe doesn't have any media training and has clearly just been shooting from the hip, and lots of news sites have picked up on it. I think, it's unusual to see somebody who's prepared to say what they think in this day and age, and that's why everybody's having a field day on it, whether you agree with it or not.
3: I think that the issue is in lionizing crunch as a good thing. I believe we know how this works, right? Like, someone says something that can be interpreted in a number of different ways, and the way that is chosen to be reported is the way that will get the most clicks, which is... this dude is defending crunch. Now, I don't know. I haven't looked into this beyond the vitriol I've seen on Blue Sky. But I could imagine, if you are just stating that crunch absolutely exists, that almost all studios go through it and it is part of game development, and it's a part of a lot of industries, right? A lot of creative industries specifically, because you have to get things out for a deadline to meet your marketing campaign and to hit your audience like at the right time. And that usually... usually during development, during the process of making something, you encounter problems you have not anticipated, and that results in a kind of crunch near the end of development. It is hard to say that in public, to say that without people going, you're defending crunch! You think crunch is a good thing? No, I just think it is necessary. It is a thing that happens, and no one loves it, but we try to reward the people who go through it, in a way that makes that worthwhile. I don't think anything that I have said there is controversial. Some studios will come out in opposition to that and say, we don't do crunch. We never have. We've managed to put... Well, cool, good, well done. You're obviously better at planning. But in my experience, there is a time at the end of almost all games, almost all of the games that I've worked on, that has resulted in some late nights and a lot of stress as well for the development team. And maybe that makes me terrible at planning. I mean, I am terrible at planning, but it's certainly been my lived experience. But yeah, you're right, no media training.
4: Yeah, and there are a couple of other things that he said recently, so which were interesting. I agree with you on the crunch stuff. And it's, I say this when I talk to people joining my company. It's like, look, we have We have core hours, we have flexible working, but there are some times, very occasionally, when we'll need to work late. And, you know, as you say, we have to sort of minimise it. Now, obviously, we're not crunching necessarily. Yeah, you know, I think with that sort of flexibility, it is tricky. Anyway, we have an obligation to your staff, and I think sort of being clear and upfront is all you can do. The other things he mentioned is that he will, or the team there, go through applicants' Steam libraries to see that they're committed to the genre.
0: Yeah, I think that's pretty bad.
4: Well, but you know, hiring the right sorts of people. You know, you want people that are playing these games.
0: I don't.
4: It's interesting, isn't it? It's interesting. No, but he does. Like, you know, they are making a game that has done really well in a competitive genre. You know, people are saying that it's got more momentum behind it than Ark Raiders or what have you. This is from a studio that was going to close last year. And so sort of, you know, it's just huge success. It's not my type of game. Mm-hmm. So I don't know whether it's any good. I haven't played it, and it's unlikely that I will. Yeah, you know, it's one way, isn't it? What would they find, Steve? What, if you got your hidden games?
3: Yeah, absolutely. No, I just think it's a kind of monocultural approach, isn't it, that results in a... I don't know. I don't need to talk about this anymore because I don't want to be negative about it. What I would say is that you could defend it by saying, well, look, it's worked. And I would say that is not good evidence. It is anecdotal evidence at best. And it could easily have failed as well. And I don't want to see people drawing conclusions from trawling through people's Steam libraries and saying, the only way you get to work on this game is by having worked on this game or played this game for 1,000 hours or more. It sucks. The other interesting thing about this man and Bulkhead indeed is that they tried 4-day weeking, didn't they? This was a thing that people were quick to uncover. Indeed, if you Google Bulkhead 4-day week, the first hit says Bulkhead operates a 4-day work week at full pay, 32 hours a week. Seems in opposition to the crunch thing. And then 5 days ago, he's responded to that by saying the 4-day week was very restrictive. We had to get around laws, blah, blah, blah. It seems like he's not afraid to try things. Been successful. So who's to say he's wrong? Well, Blue Sky say he's wrong.
2: Rockstar's Grand Theft Auto 6 is dropping an official soundtrack album on November 19th, packed with 34 fresh tracks from a star-studded, genre-bending lineup, including Young Lean, Travis Scott, and even Keith Richards. 6 songs are streaming now, teasing the vibe, while vinyl and CDs, ranging from a modest $10.99 to a fancy $108.99 limited edition with liquid-filled discs, are up for pre-order. Artists have been cryptically hyping their GTA 6 contributions on Instagram, but the full track list remains a mystery. Pre-save it now and get ready to soundtrack your virtual chaos. Cheers! And just for laughs, here are some very funny suggestions for songs that would be perfect for the GTA 6 soundtrack. Yakety Sax by Boots Randolph, because nothing says high-speed chase like a frantic saxophone sprint. Who Let the Dogs Out by Bahamen, for when your getaway involves a pack of unruly NPCs. The Safety Dance by Men Without Hats, to remind you that...
3: I mean, okay, thanks, Charles. What did you add something to the prompt there, just for fun?
4: I said just, you know, why don't you give us some suggestions of songs that would fit nicely?
3: Just riff
4: just
3: on
4: for
3: it.
4: Fun. Just for riff fun, on it, Charles.
3: Well done, Charles. But what do you think of this, Simon?
4: Well, it's difficult to know what to think of this because they've only released 6 songs. You know, being on a soundtrack like this, I'd love to have been privy to some of the discussions and the horse trading going on behind the scenes between Rockstar and the music industry, because there's no doubt about it, being on the GTA 6 album is a huge, huge opportunity. You know, I still see people when I'm on the Muse subreddit, as I am frequently, talking about the first time they heard Butterflies and Hurricanes was on the Need for Speed. I forgot which Need for Speed game it was. Being introduced to artists through video games is a tried and tested manner, and this is going to be the biggest video game of all time. again, I also like seeing how people encourage you to buy different versions of albums. And so, you know, I bought two of the Wow Signal Music's latest album. I bought one for listening, mm-hmm. one for keeping, one that's kept. The one that's kept is signed by the band. So, mm-hmm. you know, that's.
3: What do you do with it?
4: I keep it.
3: Yep.
4: Yep.
3: Where do you keep it?
4: And I.

0: Anyway. So with GTA 6, the album, you know, you can buy it on CD for a not unreasonable £10.99, which is for two discs, £44.99 vinyl, and £108.99 limited edition vinyl soundtrack. And the only distinction that they've said about the limited edition is that it's, in inverted commas, comes with two transparent magenta discs filled with blue liquid. This is it, isn't it? Now, imagine now, what if, you know, knowing Rockstar, imagine if that blue liquid's illegal. Like, is it your... Like, what would happen if the police came round to listen to GTA 6, the album, and they wanted to know what that blue liquid was? And you're like, don't know.
1: Sam Houser sent it to me.
0: You could be put in prison for having a blue liquid. The last time I've interacted with blue liquid was when... I was camping with David McCarthy and we drank some blue liquid, and the rest of that night was a little bit hazy. So be careful is what I would say.
1: They do have impact though, don't they, game soundtracks? We were at this 100th birthday party, something came on and you said FIFA 17.
0: I did, yeah, Santa Gold, that's right, yeah. Well, because that was the first time I'm not sure it was 17, actually, before people write in.
1: Well,
0: nice to hear from you.
1: I just called Dan Houser, Sam Houser.
0: Right. But yes, I do remember hearing that for the first time and then seeking out the artist and not doing anything else with it, but yes, we shall see. But yeah, Keith Richards, that's an odd choice, isn't it?
1: They got all the bases covered. Keith Richards, Pink Pantherus, and everything in between.
2: Bruce Straley, director of The Last of Us, stirred the pot by calling God of War, Lolfi's gameplay, not exciting during an interview about ASAA game innovation. Oops! He quickly backpedaled and apologised to Sony Santa Monica's team, blaming clickbait for twisting his words like a pretzel. His real beef? The RA scene feels like a broken record, endlessly recycling the same old tunes without daring to mix things up. Meanwhile, God of War Larfe, featuring the new hero Faye, is gearing up for a February 2027 launch, keeping fans on the edge of their seats despite the drama. Ah, the joys of industry honesty. Been there, said that, and probably will again.
1: I am not into God of War. Don't know much about it. It's a third-person combat game that once stole the budget for a video game I was working on for their marketing budget. So I've sworn off it since. Are you a God of War fan?
0: Am I a God of War? I've tried playing the first remaster and got about halfway through it. I thought it was quite pretty, but it was all done in it's all done in one take. Mm-hmm. It's not, but it's implied like it's one camera shot, which is technically very impressive. For some reason or another, I think it probably got too difficult in the middle and I stopped playing it.
1: Yeah.
0: Very pretty though. But here, so this is from an Edge piece, which said, "The games industry is broken. Can we fix it?"
1: Well, I saw that. Did they fix it?
0: I don't know. I haven't read Edge quite some time. Unfortunately. This was mentioned by name, which was then pulled out. So Bruce mentioned it by name, which was then picked up as a highlight. And just again, someone who could do with some media training, I think. Because this was not intentional. It's just one of those things that you do and say, and then the next thing you do is you see it in print.
1: Mm.
0: To be fair to Bruce, did go straight to Blue Sky and apologise for this uninvited and unnecessary negative attention.
1: Apology accepted. I should stress that God of War didn't steal the money from me.
0: Okay. You
1: know, just in case Edge are thinking of reprinting this as clickbait. It was reassigned by Sony from my game to God of War's marketing budget, which ultimately was the right decision, resulted in God of War being very successful. And so you're welcome.
2: Nighthawks, a vampiric RPG

0: narrowly escaped a Steam catastrophe after being mistakenly slapped with an adult-only rating just days before launch, a label that would have buried it deeper than a vampire in daylight, hiding it from searches and banning it in some countries. The devs quickly clarified, it's mature, sure, but not porn, just some discreet text and art nudity, nothing to summon the blush gods. Thanks to Valve's speedy intervention, the rating was dropped just in time for the 22 September release. The drama doubled wish lists and sparked a broader chat about Steam's strict content rules, proving that sometimes a little chaos is the best kind of fantastic publicity. Reminds me of the time I got banned from a quiz for too much sass. Ah, good times.
1: I read a conspiracy theory about this. There's always
2: Did you? A conspiracy theory, isn't there?
1: And Charles alludes to it there, that this didn't do them any harm, did it?
2: Really didn't. Double the wish list. If you look at the follower charts on SteamDB, it rises like, you know, it might make a body part do when you're playing the sort of game it's...
1: I don't play these games.
2: Don't play those games.
1: How did this happen? How did this misunderstanding occur?
2: Well, it's difficult to know, isn't it? So, maybe. God, imagine what a depressing job that would be to go to work at Valve and have to go through the absolute filth.
1: Mm-hmm.
2: Did I tell you? So part of my job is to find and sign new games, and I thought, do you know what I'm going to do? I'm going to vibe script something that will look at every single new Steam page that goes live every day, right? So it basically takes a snapshot of Steam today, mm-hmm. and then tomorrow, and then pulls out all the information for all the new games. And puts them into a spreadsheet, which they, you know, then I was convinced I would just sort of scroll through, you know, with my morning, having finished my paper, with my cup of coffee, and sit through and just scroll through and go, oh, that game looks interesting. Let's sign that. And anyway, got it all up and running. Let it kick in overnight. Come to my desk. And imagine, to my horror, honestly, there is so much of it. It's relentless and disgusting and very specialist. Difficult to find an audience for actual games. Like, if you have, you're at the intersection of some of those fetishes. I don't know. There were hundreds of games a day that have a new Steam page and then go live. And each of them has to be approved by Valve before the stage it gets to me, you know, horrifying me daily. It's just like, oh, I don't know. I wonder if it's a job you can only do, you know, once a year. And they have to rotate it because everybody's traumatized. It's absolutely disgusting anyway. And obviously not every Steam page that goes live ends up being a fully fledged game, but difficult job to do. But yeah, so I don't know how this happens. I would imagine that whoever does the job of classifying this stuff does not have to play or watch everything. Oh my God. that would be in therapy forever. So yeah, I don't know. Maybe they just looked at it briefly and thought, oh, that's a bit sexy, and tick the sexy button.
0: A 9-year-old Minecraft fanatic accidentally racked up a jaw-dropping $118,000 bill on YouTube ads using his dad's company credit card. David Sarkisian, a marketing whiz, let his son Mike run a gaming channel and forgot to hit remove on the card details after a tiny $20 ad test. Meanwhile, Mike, blissfully clueless about the value of money, kept splurging to boost his videos, turning a simple hobby into a corporate crisis and a potential financial nightmare for dad. Punishments are on the way, but hey, love is still intact, though if my nephew pulled that stunt, he'd be mowing lawns until he's 30.
1: Punishments for who? Because the dude used his company card. This isn't really a gaming story, is it? It's a gaming adjacent. It's more a poor parenting story.
2: Yeah, so, buried in the story is that he says his biggest mistake was using his company credit card to buy Mike some Robux currency for Roblox one day. and not removing that card details.
1: What has... Wait, I don't understand.
2: Well, if at that point everybody was doing their job properly, he would have been fired then.
1: Yeah, quite.
2: And none of this would have happened.
1: Mm. So, I don't want to speculate, but I guess, yeah, the company, did they know about the Robux spend?
2: How deep does this go, Steve?
1: I mean, I like an excuse to blame everything on Roblox. Like, that doesn't... How's the kid's channel going? Is there any chance of him pivoting to be... Exactly. I mean, he's a marketing whiz, maybe.
2: Yeah, well, exactly. Yeah, it shows you that marketing doesn't necessarily work in this instance, does it? In fact, he's wasted all that money and no one knows what his kid's channel's called. Honestly, it's lose-lose for everybody, isn't it?
1: Well, good.
2: Sorry.
1: Okay.
2: And obviously, we're joking about it. It sounds horrific. Sorry to everybody involved.
1: Sorry. I hope it all works out for you, specifically the channel. Thanks, Charles Bart. Thanks, Simon.
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1: 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Do you see Dan Marshall, friend of the show, super special guest on many occasions, say that he only listens to one podcast?
2: Did he?
1: Yeah, and it wasn't ours. But that's okay, because one assumes that means he listens live.
2: Yeah, of course.
1: On Resonance.
2: Which you can do. You can listen and watch live as we record on a Monday lunchtime. A lot of chat recently about AI, you know, 10% chance it's going to wipe out humanity over the next few years, etc. When the mainstream media won't tell you about AI developments elsewhere, Tony Gowland wrote on the Discord that he had a Wii next to Charles Bott this week.
1: Wow.
2: I know. Yep.
1: Must so that's be the how... next generation model.
2: Mm. I asked if he had washed his hands and Tony confirmed that he did do. So there we go. I asked that question. I can't remember if I've told you this story. I was at... Where was I? It was at a theatre in London and it was a press event for something. And I had a Wii next to Jonathan Ross.
1: Is that the most famous person you've Wii'd next to?
2: Yes, it is.
1: Okay.
2: But my observation about him was he walked straight out of the toilet.
1: Really?
2: Yeah.
1: Interesting.
2: Hi, Jonathan. Nice to meet you, people would say, offering an outstretched hand. And I'd be like, can't you see it's dripping?
1: I had a wee next to Jamie Hintz. Kate Moss?
2: Okay. I think that's the most... Gossip, Steve, so I wouldn't know. How'd you know that? How'd you know that that's the ex-husband of Kate Moss?
1: Because he was in... I had gone to see his band, band called Scarfo. I went to see them. And he subsequently...
2: There's a side to you I don't know.
1: Subsequently married Kate Moss.
2: So you saw him before he was famous?
1: Yeah.
2: Right.
1: Of course. I preferred his early work.
2: Did you? Like,
1: yes. We're One Life Left, we're a video game radio show. If you've weed next to anyone, you can let us know by emailing...
2: team@onelifeleft.com.
1: And you... will be in the letters section, which is happening now.
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5: One Life Letters.
1: This is the One Life Left letters section. Simon.
2: Thank you for your correspondence this week. Chris Conroy wrote, Dear team, Charles Bott and SSG, I just this minute received my Steam key to the Richard Cobbett RPG Nighthawks, which I backed on Kickstarter in 2018. Chapeau to Mr. Cobbett for having the stamina, commitment and willingness to get this over the line after all this time. Think what's changed since 2018? No, really, just think. He has left a pause here. Surely not much has happened. Okay. Consider that it was less time between the Stone Roses' eponymous debut and their second album. Kate Middleton dated that William bloke for nearly as long before he proposed. The PS3 and PS4 were launched within a similar time frame. That's some staying power. What are the team's most memorable gaps? The things you carried a candle for until it finally dropped? And what lived up to the anticipation after all that space? Your chronically constrained correspondent, Chris Conroy. RIP Tim Curry too. I didn't know how he snuck into the end of this letter, but it was a welcome addition, and I'm looking forward to Simon reading it out. Oh, I see. Anticipation. Sorry. Right, there we go.
1: Got it. Anticipation in video games. I remember as a kid awaiting Elite 2 from it being rumoured. And then many years, I remember going and getting it and finding it really, really complex and hard to play and being beyond me. And that's often the case with anticipation, isn't it? The thing comes out, and it's not as good as the expectation, not as good as the anticipation, where the game can be anything in your head, but then it's not quite those things when it drops. Most famously, No Man's Sky, which was, I still think, a brilliant game on launch, but was not the thing that people had grown to fall in love with after all of the hype. Didn't quite live up to it. Of course, it does now. Did you see what they did with the 10th anniversary?
2: It was 10th anniversary, but I didn't see what they did.
1: The trailer, they did a sort of a director's cut, and the trailer for that, so director's commentary in the game, that kind of thing. I'll talk you through the problems they've had and all of the things they've built on top of the game. But for the trailer for that, they remade the trailer for the original, you know, the one that people were like, where's this? Where's the sandworms? That kind of thing. And remade it in-game. Now.
2: Okay.
1: So, after 10 years, this is the game that you'd expected on launch.
2: Lovely stuff. I've had to make a hard decision.
1: Go on.
2: I've stopped playing Metal Gear Solid 4.
1: I am so sorry, Simon. That's big.
2: That is. But I'm talking about anticipation. So I for some reason, I didn't play it. I own it. It's in the loft on PS3. It's in my box of games I've not thrown away. And so I own it. I bought it. For some reason, I didn't play it. And so I was really, you know, now over the years, obviously I don't have a PS3 anymore. I gave it to a man who installed a curtain rail in our house years ago. And then I've sort of tried to get it up and running via emulation now and again, and that's never worked. I think it's in a better state these days. But the Metal Gear Master Collection Volume 2 came out recently. I'm like, great, I can finally play Metal Gear Solid 4 again. Sorry, again, properly. And it's just too much of a slog for me. And do you know what I'm thinking of doing? Thinking about watching the ending on YouTube. I know, I've never done that before. Yeah.
1: Okay.
2: So there we go. I was excited.
1: That's huge.
2: I'm sorry. I've started to play other things that I'm actually enjoying. That's just how I roll.
1: Imagine, you could have done that all the time. All of these Kojima
2: exactly,
1: games.
2: Yeah. Maybe I was right when it originally came out, but I've forgotten.
1: Who knows? It's quite freeing, isn't it? The moment you realise you can...
2: I feel awful.
1: Do you?
2: I do.
1: That'll fade.
2: Oh, but I'm not getting... Yeah. I'm not getting what I'm supposed to get out of this, but I'm like, I've got loads of other stuff to play. And I realize that I'm just doing it out of an obligation. And I'm like, you know what, I'm going to stop. Ben on the Discord wrote, "Dear team, possibly plus the super special guest, Parco has just had a letters episode, and someone wrote in a letter that asked exactly the same question that I asked in the letters episode before this one. It was most annoying, but that was offset by the joy of listening to the episode at double speed, so that whenever Parco says patents, it sounded like he was saying pants." Anyway, repeated questions aside, what is your favourite GameCube memory? Cheerio, Ben.
1: So, this confused me a little. Obviously, we're all big fans of My Perfect Console, the Simon Parkin podcast, which Dan Marshall doesn't listen to, clearly. I didn't know, though. I must have missed them, that he does letters episodes where it's not with guests, it's just him.
2: Maybe Avalon have run out of people that they want him to promote.
1: I've just Googled it. Did you know you get AI summaries of My Perfect Console now? It says the latest listeners episode of My Perfect Console with Simon Park and his correspondent. Maybe we should be One Life Left with Simon Byron and Steve Curran.
2: But that's not a bad idea. But also why?
1: You know, just brand building, Simon.
2: Okay.
1: Which was released in September. Episode highlights, key topics. Simon answers listener questions. We've been doing that for ages, including whether there's a cutoff point for working in games journalism. Is there?
2: What, and also, is it up to him? Is it? No one told me.
1: Which games should have been picked for the podcast by now? And a behind-the-scenes look at how the show is made. That sounds like a fake letter. Who's right? Simon, I was just wondering, could you give us a behind-the-scenes look into how you produce the show?
2: Yeah, it's just taking your Patreon money, isn't he? At least we don't stoop that low, and if we don't have any letters in, we don't make them up, do we? You know, not like traditional games journalists.
1: The AI summary of One Life Left radio show letters episode says this. One Life Left is London's long-running video game radio show broadcast, blah, blah, blah, blah, blah. The show frequently features listener mailbag and letter segments where the hosts read out messages sent in by listeners from around the world.
2: Around the world.
1: Right? Tells us how to contact. And then it says episodes. Segments dedicated to letters pop up across various episodes. Like episode 558, Steve's Bits and Bots, which opens with letters, letters, letters.
2: Did that ever happen?
1: Don't know. So tell us more. I'll ask it. Anyway, what was Ben's question?
2: What's your favourite GameCube memory?
1: Oh, yeah, of course. Refer to the previous show, Ben. Just play it at double speed, as I'm sure you do.
2: Excellent. I think that's it for letters this week. So thank you very much, Chris and Ben. Very much appreciated. If you have any thoughts, if you want to ask us any questions, or if you want to provide any games industry gossip, please email us at
1: team@onelifeleft.com. 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How are you feeling in the shed?
2: Yeah, okay. I've had to put the heater on a little bit this morning, but I think this afternoon it's going to be windows open. I know. What? It's just crazy, isn't it?
1: Crazy, crazy, crazy times. Any other business?
2: I'm off to Ipswich on Wednesday. Imagine that, Steve. Have you ever been to Ipswich?
1: I think we did a karaoke in Ipswich once.
2: Okay, what's Ipswich like?
1: I don't remember much about it other than the venue, which was, I think, a sort of university ents building, and the pub that we went to, which was adequate. Why are you going to Ipswich?
2: I'm going to Game Anglia Direct.
1: I'm fairly sure that's where we did karaoke, Game Anglia. Okay. That rings a bell. Saw a cricket game there, I remember, which used the Vive controllers. You used one of them. You had to put it in your sock to be a pad.
2: I'm putting anything in my socks apart from my feet. Yeah, so I'm off there, which I'm looking forward to. So there's a do on Tuesday night. I'm not going to, but Wednesday I'll be heading over there. So if any listeners are around, please do say hello. It's at the University of Suffolk in Ipswich. So yeah, I'm not sure why I've never been, but I'll tell you all about it next week, Steve.
1: News from my side in any other business. Blockwords, the very first One Life Left published game, has been accepted by Apple and is just waiting for me to click release, which I'm going to do this week. So I'll post.
2: Is it in the sexy category?
1: As yet, not.
2: You should say it is. you should be crying.
1: It does accept rude words. It does. In all sorts of languages.
2: Well, that's good. Why don't you publish it now, live on the show?
1: I could do.
2: You could do, Steve. What is stopping you?
1: Only that I'm not logged in.
2: God, if only there was a way around that.
1: Wait, I am. I could do that. I could do that. Hold on. Sign in.
2: It's
1: with...
2: It's a live launch. Let's go and get the champagne bottles and smash it against the screens.
1: Just too okay. Right. Yeah. All right. Like,
2: and then maybe while you're at it, you can do an Android version.
1: Is this a soft launch?
2: No, it's not. It's a hard launch.
1: It's a hard
2: launch.
1: Just hard, right. Luge is also accepted. So we could put... Right, okay. So I'm going to scroll down.
2: Talk us through what happens behind the scenes iOS game launch.
1: So, okay. I'm on the App Store Connect page. I can see Blockwords, Distribution, Analytics, and Test Flight. And on the Distribution page here, it says 1.0 pending developer release. Ooh, iOS app version
2: it's
1: 1.
2: It's up to you. Will he, won't he? It's up to you.
1: And there's a button, a blue button that says release this version.
2: Okay.
1: All right. Now, try to eliminate the chair squeaking sounds with WD-40 at the start of this show, and it's failed, I think. There's been a few squeaks, but it's better. It's better. One of the things that I've not been able to eliminate is the sound of us clicking. So every time there's a news thing, you can hear click, click, and you can hear me start the jingle. But turns out that's useful. Because right now...
2: It's the sound.
1: You're going to hear the sound. Sound of One Life Left releasing its very first game, Blockwords, and it's going to be this click sound right now. You ready? I've clicked. It says, release iOS app on the App Store in 175 countries or regions.
2: What?
1: Make available for download or purchase, brackets 175, Afghanistan, Albania, Algeria, Angola, Anguilla, Antigua, Barbuda, Argentina, Armenia, Australia, Austria. I'm not going to go on. All the way down to Yemen, Zambia, and Zimbabwe. Right, cancel.
2: Imagine people over there now.
1: Cancel or release this bush.
2: They're out there now just going about their normal business, aren't they?
1: They don't know.
2: They don't
1: know. They're
2: going to be able to download. Right, okay.
1: Hold on. It's released. Got a notification immediately. App Store Connect. Your app, Blockwords. The status has changed from ready to release to...
2: 175 different nations. Now able to Blockword. As long as they're on iOS.
1: So that's out. Good.
2: Right, congratulations to us. Well done. That process differs then, because on Steam you actually have to type a message, don't you? So you can't do it accidentally. Here, they just say, are you sure?
1: They do. There's some things that are slightly worrying me about this page now. It seems to have no description, no assets attached. But I'll have a look at this after the show. I think it's out. There's a little green tick on the page. Everything looks fine, actually. I've refreshed the page. So that's good. Luge next. Luge, I will we'll do a slightly more professional release. And then after that, Simon, it's going to be 52.
2: Come on!
1: Still need an artist for that. If you're a card artist, get in touch, team.
2: Congratulations. Is Blockwords to be confused with Blockwords?
1: No, don't confuse it with Blockwords.
2: Okay, because that's someone else has put Blockwords out.
1: Okay. But, well, this is different Blockwords.
2: they're ripping you off. That was not verified from Mac OS, it says on the Apple Store. I don't use the Apple Store. Right, brilliant.
1: Brilliant. Okay, so if you can download that, let me know. Let me know what it is and leave a 5-star review. It's time for the reviews. It's time for the reviews. Time for the reviews. Welcome to the One Life Left reviews section, beginning with an exclusive review of Blockwords, available now on iOS. It's great. It's a word spelling game. It's a bit like Boggle, but you can only use each tile 4 times. That means it's an element of strategy that is sadly missing from Boggle.
2: In your face, Boggle.
1: I give it 7 out of 10.
2: Was that the game that you were going to review?
1: No, I've got another game.
2: Okay. Well, I've also stopped playing Astrobot.
1: Have you?
2: Yeah, I have. Yeah, you know. Why? that can boggle off.
1: That's interesting because most people don't want their game to boggle off. They think it's full of joy. They could play it forever, but apparently that's not the case.
2: Yeah, I'd like to play it forever, Steve, wouldn't I? But unfortunately, some of the levels are gated by the number of little bots that you need to have collected during previous levels, which means that having finished those levels, I now have to go back through them and find bots that I'd missed the first time round rather than just letting me get on with it. And I can't be bothered to do that. I find that annoying. If I'd wanted to find them, I would have found them in the first place, wouldn't I? And sometimes they're so well hidden that, you know, that you collect what you think is going to be the first in a level. It's like, oh, this is the third one. You've already missed two. Okay. So, so I'm not going to do that. Now, it does make it easier. When you go back into a level, you can pay 200 coins to get a little bird, which then tells you which direction they're all in. But I'm like, look, I've got to the end of all these levels. Is that not enough for you, Sony? And Sony says no.
1: It's not enough.
2: Stop playing that. I was really enjoying it, and I'm a bit annoyed I won't see the end of it, but I've got too much stuff to play, Steve, haven't I? I've got too much stuff to play. So onwards we go, and that is to Gotham City.
1: Oh, this is it, right? As soon as you fall out with Hideo Kojima, as soon as you walk away from Snake, you end up back in the arms of Batman.
2: Jonathan Smith. Well, yes, I, support your friends and all of that. Jonathan gave me a copy on Steam, which Dexter enjoyed, but I'm like, oh, you know, I'm going to wait for the Switch 2 version. And boy, did I wait. I pre-ordered it in May, and it took 2 times contacting Amazon customer support for me to receive it at the weekend rather than December the 29th, which is when they were threatening to send it to me, having reassured me the first time I contacted them that it would definitely be there on Friday. So that annoyed me. But it's really good. He made it for me, I think. And I'm grateful. Last night I played the Batman Returns inspired level set inside Shrek's store with Catwoman, and it's Lego, right? So it's got all the Lego jokes that are, you know, predictable in hindsight, if you sort of know what I mean. But they've done a great job on it. So it's got I even didn't mind the origin stuff, which, you know, every Batman fan has to go through lots of times. We all know how they died. If only in real life, by real life, I mean the comics, if only in real life, either Thomas or Martha Wayne had said, should we be going down Crime Alley? It doesn't sound very nice, which is what they say in the Batman game. Then, you know, none of this would have happened. Even the training section with Ra's al Ghul, or I thought it was pronounced Raish, but the game says Ra's. I hate the origin training stuff, and I didn't like it in Batman Begins, but I got through it, and then it flips. Just takes it goes shot for shot and beat for beat with the opening of, not the opening, but a scene from The Batman, the most recent film, which is great and funny. But they've got it all. It's all licensed. And then they go to the Danny Elfman music and the sort of, you know, the little string bits of a doo-doo-doo-doo as you're playing it. It's just great. Just great. So I'm off to see The Penguin next. And, it's a nice open world city, Gotham City game with lots of Batman stuff in it. And I'm enjoying it a lot. 7 out of 10.
1: So you think that, you know, when some people, reviewers, review games, say it's a love letter to video games. Do you think this is Jonathan Smith's love letter to Simon Byron?
2: Maybe it's a cry for help, do you think? Well, I'm very grateful for it. It doesn't have butterflies and hurricanes in it, though, sadly. But it's good stuff. It's good, funny stuff. I saw people talk about it when it came out on. So the Switch version is a few months later than the other PC and console versions. But people, it's an Arkham game. It's got the Arkham combat in it. It's got all the upgrades that the Arkham games have. So if you're missing out on the sort of grown-up Batman games, this also is a nod to those two. It's great. Really, really enjoying it. 7 out of 10.
1: I've been playing Leap Year. Do you know Leap Year?
2: I mean, I'm aware of the concept.
1: Concept of the Leap Year. This is a game, I don't know how I found it. I must have been searching for something else on Steam. Don't know what. No, it was on Steam. I was searching for something else somewhere else. And this game appeared in front of me. It's a brightly coloured 2D platformer. Looked really, really simple and looked like my sort of thing. So I thought, I'll get that on Steam. And I went to Steam and it turns out I already had it. But I'd never played it. Unless, listeners, you find out that I have played this and reviewed it before. Certainly don't remember playing it. So it came out 2 years ago, 14th of June, 2024. It's made by Daniel Linson. And in Leap Year, it describes itself as a clumsy platformer about knowledge and discovery. In Leap Year, you very, very quickly discover that if you jump and land, even on the same platform level as you are currently on, you will die. So straight away, the first thing you probably do in a platformer, blah, blah, blah, bounce around, you just jump and you splat and you immediately restart. You can jump up. So if you imagine platform games in terms of units, right? If you jump one unit up, so to a platform above you, you don't die. But if you jump down again, you will. And the game unfolds from there. It's about understanding how to navigate around this space with that restriction and the advantages that ultimately, like, you discover that that restriction gives you, or that are Metroidvaniaed upon you as you make your way through the world. And that's it, really. It's short, it's smart, it's kind of brave in a weird way, because that's quite annoying, like, from the start.
2: It's quite annoying, isn't
1: just,
2: it?
1: You jump and then you die, and you're like, oh, right, okay. And you keep forgetting about that, because all your life you've been sort of taught, not that just that that's how you navigate around the world, but, like, in video games, it's one of the weird things. When you see people moving from, in a third-person world, from space to space, people just jump, don't they, as a way to sort of pass the time. And as you're playing a platform game, often you jump because it feels quite fun. Here, you can't do that. You'll just die. You might be doing a bit. You just go, okay, I'm just going to go over there. I'm just going to jump. Oh, I'll just jump over that thing to be safe. That's not safe. You die. And so unlearning that kind of process of navigating the environment that you've learned for decades of playing video games is quite hard. It's quite annoying. But once you pass that, you understand just how, well, that is part of how, why the game is so smart. Really, really, really enjoying it. I wish there was more. And indeed, there is more. There's a little bit of DLC, which I'm looking forward to playing as well. 7 out of 10.
2: 7 out of 10. It's a sock pop collective game, in it.
1: Well, I haven't investigated this. I saw it was published by them, so I don't know if it's one of the things that rose out of their.
2: I think
1: work.
2: It was out of their subscription thing, what they did or do.
1: Right, but was it part of that subscription, or was it like a, you know, because what they do is make very, very small games, right? And I wondered whether it was a thing that they went, oh, this mechanic can be expanded into a bigger thing. I don't know. I haven't investigated. But I love Sock Pop. I love what they do. It's great.
2: Interesting, though, that Steam's discoverability is working, though, isn't it? Because it knows that you might like this, shows it to you. Mm. Turns out you've already got it.
1: Yeah, so. No, that's why I don't think I discovered it on Steam. I think it must have been, I think I was searching on Blue Sky or something for something, because I didn't know I had it in the first place. really, there should be something on Steam that is like stuff you've bought but haven't got round to. Like, that would help.
2: Yeah, there are plugins or extensions that you can use that will surface things that you've not played. Mm. You're right, it would be nice to see that sort of built in, where you sort of just load it up and it goes, hey, you should play this, you know.
1: You obviously like it. You got it for a reason. Yes, okay. Maybe it was obligation. I don't know. Tag this as I bought it to support them and never want to play it. Like,
2: just yes. Like those Kickstarters you hope don't succeed.
1: I just checked in on the Nighthawks Kickstarter to see what people were saying about it. You wouldn't want to have to do that, would you? To make it, well done to Richard Cobbett on getting it over the line, because yeah. Presumably the process there has been, it was on Kickstarter how long ago? 8 years?
2: 2018.
1: Yeah, so 8 years, and presumably people give you good grace for like 2 or 3 years because they know how long a video game takes. And then it must be 6 years, or 5 years of people shouting at you. So well done for getting through that. Obviously, people very concerned there about the age rating thing. Does this stop me getting the game? And now he's dealing with, I didn't want a Steam key, I wanted a GOG key. That kind of thing. But what a headache Kickstarter turns into, from absolute, like the first part, which is like, oh, we're so pleased, you know, it's backed, it's great. And then, yeah, into people shouting at you.
2: Were they complaining when they got the $136,000 that they got off Kickstarter, though, Steve?
1: Well, no, that's the euphoric moment, isn't it? But you, $136,000 versus people shouting at me for 7 years is, or 4 years.
2: Just don't log on. Turn the volume down and cry into your money. I'm only joking.
1: We have
2: complaints.
1: Zero complaints as far as we were. We wouldn't be aware because we don't log on to Kickstarter and listen.
2: Exactly.
1: Turn the volume down. So
2: somebody complained about Greedy Wizards being unbalanced, which annoyed me at the time. Turns out they were right. Don't want to hear it. Thanks for your money. Don't want to hear it.
1: That's the end of this week's One Life Left. Always nice to
2: Thank
1: hear
2: you
1: from
2: listening.
1: You, listeners.
2: Yeah.
1: So log on to our Discord and chat to us directly. We'll be back next week.
2: But until then,
1: goodbye. Goodbye. Goodbye. Goodbye.

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2: I've lived in darkness a long time. Over the years, my eyes adjusted until the dark became my world and I could see.

This is Pull a Plug, and I had a choice this week, me prattling on or play more music, and the music obviously won. So we've got Lines of Silence, Motrick, Jane Weaver, Bow Pals Flowers, Lines of Silence again, Upupiyama, and the 335s. So without further ado, or further ado, allons-y.

It's 1983. Charlie Sheen and Sean Connery star in Vacant Lots, the box office flop romantic thriller set in the high-stakes, high-tension world of high-density office block construction. As was customary of the promotional materials and trailer edits of the time, the conceptual generosity of core narrative contexts like height was not underplayed, with frequent connections made between the vertical, the concentrated, and the narcotic. Connery plays Jack Kilman, the coke-addled skyscraper architect, whose romantic dealings with his draftsman, Kirk, played by a career-defining Sheen, are set in almost spasmodic tension with the former's addictive personality, culminating in two schismatic episodes that demarcate the film's three parts. Much has been said of this, but little attention has been afforded to Kilman's operating methods that form the backdrop to the lover's predicament. Before the office units are assembled and the internal, non-structural walls are fitted, the individual flats start life as temporary repositories of building materials for the kitting out of the floors below. Individual units are used to store specific types of construction material or components. 501, for example, the southern corner suite, houses cavity insulation panels, while its neighbor, 502, is home to rolls of ceiling insulation. 503 stores the dividing wall ply sheets and joists, while 504 stocks pallets of plasterboard, etc. Once the floor below is completely finished, the remainder of the materials is carried up a floor and the process is repeated. But all the activity on the working shop level invariably leaves a catastrophic mess that requires an average 4-day cleaning operation before construction work can begin, while floors are scrubbed, walls are patched and painted, gashes in ceilings are replastered, and all the detritus, collateral, and fallout of a siloed construction team working with little foresight of its own aftermath is swept, boxed, binned, bagged, and flown by helicopter to an unspecified location.

girl's uncle allows her day off school to choose a flag for her lawn. The gay devil sailed energy drink in a lion bar. Soft music plays on the radio. In Hildro Airport, 55 pounds. And the cost is under 11. We'll just have to answer it. A man gets up from the beige sofa, goes to answer the door. The two men holding a pale beige armchair. The undertaker escapes a death certificate for the invoice. A man and a woman splash wine on a third woman or man after they had gone. The victim was allergic to acetone. The chair is very comfortable, but the armrests are novelty, and the dog on your lap whistles up at your face incessantly. A boy brings a sandwich to a woman of a ladder painting the wall yellow. The jilted lover graciously cedes to the better man. Stop, JC. Everyone is secreting their adrenaline predictably, manageably, conscientiously. An elderly couple points a caravan in the caravan park.

olive oil with the Tracero app. Man floats onto to a surgical steel table, buried his face into the clincher's forearms, while backlit x-rays hang behind him. A woman talks over an incubator about the child's dead one. Revealing a single cod beef sandwich triangle. If the gods is over heaven, we just have to insert it.

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Good afternoon and welcome to the Dexter Bentley Hello Goodbye Show, broadcasting live here today in Bankside, a stone's throw from Shakespeare's Globe, the epicentre historically of London's cultural habits, and Resonance FM broadcasting, on 104.4 FM and worldwide on the web, and of course simultaneously on Pavarotta Radio in Poland. Today is a fabulous show planned for you. Later on, a live session from Archangel Complex, who were last in, well, I say who were last in 10 years ago. 2016, we had another outfit called Tolerance Maneuver, but most of the members of that outfit comprise Archangel Complex. We have Joseph, Sarah and Stephen here. We are minus the drummer Miles, as unfortunately in our new abode here we cannot cater with loud percussive sounds. It irritates the neighbours. But anyway, all is good. We have in the middle Matt Ashton from the Leaf Library, who's going to be playing a couple of tracks off the new release, Library Music Volume 2. The Leaf Library were live in session here on the Hello Goodbye Show around about 6 months ago, when they had their After the Rain, Strange Seeds release. That was on Fika Records, but Library Music Volume 2 is on Where It's At Is Where You Are. It's a double LP. We'll be hearing a couple of tunes and chatting with Matt. We also have live music from Lou Terry in but a matter of moments, but we'll get there. First up, I'm going to tell you what we just kicked off today's show with, and it was Joss Cope. This is Julian Cope's younger brother, Joss Cope with Lifeboat Service, a pertinent tune in these modern times, taken from his last LP, Indefinite Particles, released on Gardenaur. And Joss has a new LP in the offing, Dreamtime Flies, due for release again on that fine independent imprint, Gardenaur. And Joss is over, he now lives over in Finland with his young family, but Joss is over here in the UK as I speak, as there are a couple of gigs over the coming week you could attend, and I'll tell you the details right now. So on Wednesday night, that's the 30th of September, you could go and see Joss Cope performing for free down at Andy Hankdog's legendary Easy Come Acoustic Club. It's not really acoustic anymore, well, there's a bit of acoustic, but it's a bit more of a louder affair. It occurs in Camberwell at the Old Dispensary, which is a really wonderful pub full of live music on a regular basis, always worth attending. And on Wednesday, Joss Cope Band will be live on stage at 9 o'clock. But then also on the bill, you've got Veronica Bianchi, who's releasing a new single, and Victor and the New Vintage, who I've featured here on the Hello Goodbye Show in the past. And you will also have The Bromides. If you can't make it along to see Joss at the Old Dispensary on Wednesday, there is another opportunity a week tomorrow, Sunday the 4th of October, at the Betsy Trotwood, that lovely dive bar over in Farringdon. Only it's not actually in the basement part of the building, and it's not in the upstairs part of the building. It's on the ground floor bar level area, and it's an afternoon affair, an afternoon of songwriters, including Joss Cope, Matthew Edwards, and Anton Barbeau. And I'll be joining Joss on bass guitar, so very much looking forward to it. The members in the band that will be performing live with Joss this week are all guys who've been playing together for, I don't know, over two decades. You know, there's a lot of history there, and hopefully you'll hear the results. Anyway, next week we will have a live session here on the Hello Goodbye Show. So this is next Saturday, the 3rd of October. Joss Cope will be live here in the studio, so we're looking forward to that, as will Seven Headed Raven, who I hope to find time to air later on in the show. Okay, now we have live music, we have Archangel Complex later, but right now we're about to enjoy a solo acoustic performance by Lou Terry, and we'll chat as well to Lou at some point, but for now enjoy a tune called Wading Birds.

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Gently dig the sand around his feet. 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

0: bright embers beside him.
1: Fantastic. The sound of Lou Terry performing live here on the Dexter Bentley Hello Goodbye Show. Lou has a new album out and that track is on it, though it is more of a band affair perhaps on the majority of the album, of which we're about to find out what that might sound like right now. Afterwards, we'll have a chat with Lou and maybe coax one other live track out of him. But for the minute, let's enjoy Black Spot of Ash off of the Animal Mineral Vegetable Spectacle LP, out now on Divine Schism.

0: Black Spot of Ash by Lou Terry from the new album, and we've heard Lou performing live just before that with Wading Birds. And joining me now on the mic, I have Lou. Hello.
1: Hi, nice to meet you.
0: Lovely to meet you too. Lou, you've got a new album out, and we're going to cut to the chase because actually today people could come and see you if they're in the London area.
1: That's right. We've got our release show tonight at the Ivy House in Nunhead.
0: Wonderful pub.
1: Yeah.
0: Wasn't that the first community run pub?
1: First community run pub in London.
0: Yeah.
1: It's also like you got some unhappy neighbours. Sorry to hear you've got that. Got Popstar and Lost Lyra supporting us, who are both great. We'll have the new record there.
0: We've just heard an example of what the full band sounds like. Do you want to run us through the lineup tonight?
1: So there's Emmett, Luke and Armando, who feature a lot on this record on bass, drums, guitar and synth. And then we've also got a new member called Tim Gardner, who's playing synth and violin, who's done an amazing job, actually, of recreating a lot of the stuff that we did in the studio, although he wasn't involved in that process. He's done a fantastic job of that. And we've also got Lottie Pendlebury of Goat Girl singing with us on some of the songs as well, because she features on some of the tracks, and in fact features on Black Spot of Ash there at the end.
0: So a big fuller sound.
1: Yes, yeah. Quite a few on stage tonight.
0: Am I right in thinking that you've actually sort of taken... gone on the knobs and dials for this album?
1: Yeah, yes, it's a self-produced album, this one. It's probably our first sort of fully self-produced album and mixed it, which was a long job.
0: How long?
1: It's probably a year of twiddling things around.
0: That
1: and
0: sounds
1: getting
0: short.
1: The train back. Okay, nice. Going back and sort of, yeah, listening in headphones and going, oh, no.
0: You've got your own studio, I take it.
1: Yes, so I share a space in the historic street, Cable Street, where there's a bunch of studios there. There's eight kind of parties that share this studio, so it's a busy studio, but it's, always find time and space there, and it's a great place to be.
0: And obviously Cable Street, you just mentioned there, historical street, a site of basically where the anti-fascists held off Mosley and his crowd as they tried to sort of march themselves through with their black shirts on.
1: Yeah.
0: So it's apparently that's because it's got a great cycle lane, hasn't it?
1: It has got a lovely cycle lane.
0: And
1: apparently
0: they used to
1: cleared by the anti-fascists.
0: It's called Cable Street because they used to make cables there and then have them stretched out over that entire street going down whatever that must be, half a mile.
1: Okay, I didn't know that.
0: I believe
1: interesting.
0: So.
1: Cool.
0: Yeah. If people want to come and see you live and they can't make it tonight, I believe you're about to go on tour, aren't you?
1: We are about to go on tour. Let's see if I can remember the dates.
0: Okay.
1: 22nd of October, we're at the Bullingdon in Oxford, supporting Besnard Lakes. 24th of October, there's one in Norwich at the Holloway. 28th of October, it's Sheffield at Delicious Clam. 30th of October, it is the Lanes in Bristol. Joint headline with Jolie June. And then we've got a little gap, I believe. I think we've got one in Nottingham at JT Saw on the 10th of November. Then the 27th of November, full band's coming back down to Norwich. We're playing with the Umarels and Chew Baby, who I love, at Space Studios. We may have some more, but we haven't confirmed any others yet.
0: What's the reason behind the name of the album?
1: The name of the album was one of the lyrics in the song Kids Cartoon, which is the first song. I often name things after lyrics in the songs. That's just, find it hard to think of names. But the song is sort of about sort of fumbling around in the dark and not really knowing who or what you are or where you are, and you're sort of, is this an animal, vegetable, mineral, or I don't know, spectacle seemed like another thing that you could have there that isn't in that list.
0: And is this a physical form release?
1: Yes, it is. We've got vinyl LPs. They're for sale. You can get a free gig ticket with one to the Ivy House.
0: Wow.
1: And it's got 10 tracks on it. And
0: let's name check the label, who I previously known as a promoter, but obviously they're...

0: And not just, they've got more strings to their bow.
1: They are now, yeah. So they're a label and they've put out some great stuff. Mumbles, The Plan, to name a few. Yeah, they're also now the name of Deerhoof's new record, which is called Divine Schism. So they've another string to their bow now, is that they've helped name that.
0: What, have Deerhoof named the album after...
1: They have, yeah. So they were they were doing a gig for Divine Schism and came up with a name, or I didn't... were inspired by the name during a show and checked with Aidan and Rich at Divine Schism during the show. Can we name this? And they said, yeah. So that's just come out. So that's a...
0: Wow.
1: Pretty good.
0: I remember I was in a band, Sergeant Buzzfuzz, touring with Jeffrey Lewis about a year
1: Love
0: ago
1: Jeffrey
0: now,
1: Lewis.
0: Exactly. And Aidan, Divine Schism, put us on in Oxford. And it was he was the only promoter who made a wonderful doll.
1: I've had
0: band.
1: His doll. Yeah. It's good. Yeah, nice. It's I know the one you mean. It's good. It's nice to eat on tour.
0: Yeah. You're going to play us another track.
1: These
0: are all off of the album, but these are you played Wading Birds, which was also a single, wasn't it?
1: It was one of the singles. Yeah, the last single was actually Bolstered. But they're all singles now. They're all out.
0: Yeah. And what are you going to play for us now?
1: This one wasn't one of the singles. It was a contender, though. It's called Being Human.

0: Fantastic. The second live song by Lou Terry. The second and the last, alas. We'll have to have you back at a later date, Lou.
1: Brilliant.
0: Anything that we have failed to cover? Where do we find you online?
1: It's for probably Bandcamp's the best place, probably, to support us. Yeah, I'd say, yeah.
0: And if listeners are in the London area tonight, they can come down to South London, to Nunhead, just off of Peckham Rye, to enjoy you at the Ivy House on Stuart Road. A wonderful venue. Loads of history with that place as well.
1: Yeah, yeah. You've got like Dr. Feelgood posters there. Yeah. So, yeah.
0: But I think back in the 60s, I think the Stones, the Kinks, I think it all passed
1: through.
0: Wasn't aware.
1: Cool.
0: But, to my knowledge,
1: nice.
0: Well, look, Lou, thank you so much. Break a leg tonight.
1: Thank you. Thank you very much. Nice
0: okay.
1: one.
0: Okay. Right. We are going to crack on. We have later on more live music. We have Archangel Complex in the building. But next up, after in a few moments, we're going to be talking to Matt Ashton from the Leaf Library and playing a couple of tracks from their new release, which came out only this week, Library Music Volume 2. We'll find out all the deets from Matt shortly. But at the top of the show, I did start with a Joss Cope song, and partly because not only has he got two gigs in London this coming week, but he'll also be live on the Hello Goodbye show next Saturday, the 3rd of October, as will this lot, the welcome return of Seven-Headed Raven. This is their song called Mother of Serpents.

0: You are tuned in to the Dexter Bentley Hello Goodbye Show live today, Saturday, the 26th of September 2026. Lovely to have you with us. Hope you're enjoying the show. Earlier on, we heard live music from Lou Terry, who now hot foots it down to South London for his launch party tonight. Get hold of the album. It's rather superb. Animal, Mineral, Vegetable Spectacle on Divine Schism. And in a little while, we'll be hearing more live music, this time round from Archangel Complex, who today are a trio, not a quartet. But we have just aired two tracks. The first one was Mother of Serpents by Seven-Headed Raven, who will be performing live in session here on the Hello Goodbye Show next Saturday, the 3rd of October. Same day we have Joss Cope as well performing live. But the last track we heard was a new release, Bode Clusters, taken from the Leaf Library's Library Music Volume 2, which I believe is a double LP, and in fact I'm about to find out for certain, because joining me now on the microphone I have from the band Matt Ashton. Hello Matt.
1: Hi Dexter, how you doing?
0: I'm very good, thank you so much for returning to the show. You were in with the band in a stripped down variety about 6 months back, but you're keeping yourselves busy. You have a double, is it a double?
1: It's a double, she's a double.
0: Is it physical?
1: Yes, yeah, it's out on double LP. There's a lot of tracks in our archive that we're trying to share, and yeah, it's just really fun to be able to put them on that kind of format. And you know, we've got a lot to get through, so they're doubles.
0: What can you tell us about that particular tune? Because is that the most current?
1: So Bode Clusters is from an EP that we did for the Castles in Space label a couple of years ago for their subscription library. It's based off four tracks we were given. We were given some energy stamps from the early 80s and asked to write a song about each of the stamps. And so that one was the electricity one. There's gas and coal in there as well. So yeah, we'd made this lovely little EP and it was on the subscription library. And so only a limited number of people got to hear it, and we wanted to share it a bit further. But yeah, that's one of the more recent ones on the compilation. And they go back as far as, I think, 2007. And, you know, a lot of points in between.
0: Well, when you were last in, I remember we were talking about the fact that you're one of those lovely people who contributed to my shout-out for One Minute Wonders in recent years. And the track, actually, that you gave for One Minute Wonders, Everyone I Met Today, features on this album, doesn't it?
1: It does.
0: In a different form.
1: No, it's the same. It's the same form. It's I think I've got it almost exactly 1 minute. It might show up as 1 minute and 1 second on the tracking thing. But yeah, that was I love doing stuff like that. It's such a cool idea for a show, and it's quite. It's quite hard to do, so I've done it a couple of times now, and it's such a challenge to get something that works down to 1 minute. And I really wanted to include it because I was very pleased with it.
0: Well, I mean, 1 minute must be the shortest on there, but it's by far not the longest. I think 22 minutes, is that the longest track on the album?
1: There's a 22
0: that must take
1: track.
0: Up a whole side.
1: It does, and I we've done that a couple of times now with songs in the past, and it's, if nothing else, it's really cool just kind of looking at the LP and seeing this one whole track takes up the whole side. That was for a really great label called Hand Stitched, and they put artists together. They asked us to do a joint album with Robin from ISAN, who we love, and they wanted one track that had to be no more than 22 minutes long, and so we decided to make it exactly 22 minutes long. And again, it's quite a challenge to do something that holds the interest for that long. But you can listen to it. It's on the album's out now, so you can hear it and people can judge for themselves.
0: Listeners aren't aware of this, but you are joined today by Pablo. Who's Pablo?
1: Pablo's my dog.
0: A new dog?
1: No, he's not. He's Pablo's six. He's been with us since he was 5 months. But we do have a new dog at home, and I'm giving Pablo a break from the
0: puppy. Okay. Is this a rescue dog or...?
1: Pablo's a rescue. Yeah, Pablo came from southern Spain. He was
0: hence the name.
1: Hence the name. Yeah, we thought long and hard about that one.
0: When you were on the show last with a stripped-down version of the Leaf Library back in May, you just released After the Rain, Strange Seeds on Fika Records, and we were discussing the fact that you have this rather wonderful string ensemble joining you on the album. And at the time, you had just come off the back of a tour, but you had said that come the autumn, there may be gigs in the pipeline where you would be joined by this string section. Has that become a reality?
1: Yes and no. We are doing some gigs in the autumn, but it was turning out to be very hard to find a suitable venue that we could do with the strings. I still want to do it. They're a great string quartet.
0: What called, was the name of them again?
1: They're called Iskra Strings.
0: Iskra Strings. Yeah. And I remember that Irina, who plays in the band with you, said that that's a Russian word for spark or sparks.
1: Yes, may well be. I don't remember. But James, who runs the quartet, I'll ask him. But he's wonderful. We've worked with him on and off for a while now, and they're great. And I'm determined to do a gig with them. So I'm going to say maybe spring.
0: I'll be holding you to that when you come back in again next year.
1: But we have a couple of gigs in autumn. We're playing in Bristol for the first time as the Leaf Library on the Saturday, the 3rd of October, a place called The Lanes, and that's with a great band called Paper Clouds. And then we're playing at the Lexington on the 29th of November with Jetstream Pony, who we love.
0: Yeah. So, yeah. I've had Jetstream Pony on the show as well in the
1: past. Great band.
0: And the Lexington, is that a venue you've played before?
1: Yeah, we've done lots of stuff at the Lexington before, right from sort of opening, being the small support act, to headlining it a couple of times. We did our first ever album, the launch party there. So yeah, very, very happy with that place.
0: It's a lovely place, isn't it? Mm. Not only as a punter, because I like the fact that at the back you're raised, you can always see what's going on stage, but as a performer as well, it's a great sound.
1: Really great sound. So yeah, come down. Everyone come down.
0: And if people want to keep up to date with the Leaf Library, where do we point them online?
1: I mean, we've stuff on social media. It's quite easy to find the Leaf Library. We've got a website too, theleaflibrary.com. It's videos and stuff on there and all sorts. And a full discography.
0: Right. And any other plans for future releases?
1: So there may be one very low-key archival thing that sort of pops out in early
0: next volume
1: year.
0: Three?
1: Not volume three. No, this is something else I'm being very cagey about. But I think we're going to have a little break from the releases and we'll just need to go right away and write some new songs instead of the archive stuff.
0: Well, here on the deck, we have one of the other tracks that's on the current LP, Library Music Volume 2. What can you tell us about No Memories, No Plans?
1: So this is the oldest one on the compilation. This is from when it was just Kate and I in the band, sort of mid-2000s. It's one of the earliest tracks that we wrote together. And I've wanted to sort of get it out there again for a long time. I've got such happy memories of that time of just Kate and I hanging out in London. I'd just moved to London and, you know, writing songs in pubs. I'm pleased that it's finally on record.
0: Writing songs in pubs. Now, there's an LP title if ever I've heard one.
1: Writing songs to make music to buy beer with something.
0: That sounds good. Matt, anything else that we want to mention?
1: Oh, yeah. So I asked the rest of the band today if they had any news or updates to give me. This is a good indication of the tight ship that I run. I got two messages back, one from Mike, who's plays in the band Fire Stations, and he says, "I'm tired." And then Lewis, our drummer, says, "I'm hungover."
0: Tired and hungover. He has been making the most of the pub. Yeah. Oh, here we go. This is No Memories, No Plans by Leaf Library. Thank you so much, Matt.
1: Thanks, Dexter. Thanks for having me. Take care.

You are tuned in to the Dexter Bentley Hello Goodbye Show, and we just enjoyed a second tune taken from the new Leaf Library compilation, Library Music Volume 2, the name of the track, No Memories, No Plans. Thank you so much to Matt from the band and Pablo the dog, the Spanish dog, for joining us here in the studio. We will see them again when we hold them to task next spring to see if this string quartet live performance is going to manifest. But we do have a live performance that's about to manifest for you right now here on air, as we are joined by Joseph on guitar and vocals, Sarah on trumpet, and Steve on synth. We're minus Miles, who would normally be on drums, but that's only because of noise restraints that we face here in our new abode. But we have, collectively, they are under the name Archangel Complex, and they're going to perform for you two pieces that will kind of segue seamlessly into each other. They will begin with Senses, followed by Shepton Mallet.

Fantastic. After my fitful night's sleep last night, I'd say that was the perfect soundtrack. You've just enjoyed two pieces performed live by Archangel Complex. They were Senses, followed lastly there by Shepton Mallet. I'm going to give the three members of the band that we have here in the room a little breather. Here on the deck, I have another track of theirs that features their drummer, who's unable to join us today. He is Miles. And I believe this track, at least the file name on my computer, tells me it's called Storm Dream Joanna. We'll confirm that with the band in a few minutes' time.

0: We've just enjoyed a track by Archangel Complex that features their drummer Miles, and joining me now on the band, I have the three members that have joined us for the live session today, namely Joseph.
1: Hello.
0: Sarah.
2: Hello.
0: And Stephen.
3: Hello.
0: Joseph, you've been here on the show, as have you, Sarah, in a different incarnation. I mentioned it earlier on. Tolerance Maneuver. What was the switch from one name to the other? Why did that happen?
1: Well, actually, the we did a pretty... It wasn't a very good gig, and cello player decided he'd had enough and left. But we left on kind of good terms, and he's always welcome back and that. But and we sort of... We didn't know what to do after that, and then I had an art show in Shepton Mallet, which Stephen put on, and so me and Sarah played with Miles, like sort of a Tolerance Maneuver cover band, really, tribute band. But we also started improvising, and it kind of worked with my work as well, because my work's improvised and the music was improvised, and it went down really well, and we just thought, we've got to carry this on. There's something going on. So
0: a different dynamic.
1: Yeah, yeah. And especially as Miles, the drummer, he can really let it rip without the cello because, well, yeah, there was volume problems and that, but now we've got no volume problems really. But he's welcome to come back and play along because a lot of the songs, he was a co-writer. So it's the sense is he was the third writer on that. So...
0: I seem to recall that Tolerance Maneuver maybe were a little bit more song-based than
1: created today. Yeah, we were more song-based and we were a bit more classically influenced, but we've just gone, we're more...
0: It's almost like ambient now.
1: Yeah. Well, that's Stephen and Sarah.
3: But some of this came out of this performance. So I was programmed for a year at Art Bank in Shepton Mallet, a wonderful venue, and these guys played, and it sort of morphed into this alternative version, and then... Not long after that, they asked me if I wanted to join. We had lots of shared interests and overlaps, but it kind of morphed away to this kind of ambient post-rock type thing a bit more.
0: Let's run through what everyone was doing. So, Stephen, what were you doing there?
3: I was on synths, on a Nord synth keyboard with a bit of effects going through as well.
0: And you were the multi-instrumentalist, Sarah?
2: Yes, a trumpet and some sounds like... whistles and banging things.
0: You had a harmonica and a little whistle.
2: Oh, yeah, I had a harmonica.
0: Yeah.
2: And a woo woo woo.
1: And you sing on some as well.
2: Oh,
1: you?
2: Yeah,
1: you
2: I wasn't singing. But
0: not on today's. Yeah. So we were just discussing the namings of things and how file name. So this is a tip for any artist out there who's sending a music file. Make sure the file is called the name of the song and not some sort of, you know, other related thing. Because apparently I've been calling them the wrong things. Is that correct? But then now you like the wrong things.
1: It's the right thing because it's got a connection with the lyrics on that song, Arcas, because it's about boats being...
0: That was the one I played last week, the live one from the Jazz Festival.
1: Yeah, it's about boats going away with all the people you love on there. It's kind of a friend's wedding and an experience I had of a boat leaving, so I like the idea. But you can't really tell I'm singing about that because the words are so
0: I called it Arc last week, and what had you called it prior to that?
2: 440.2 kilohertz.
0: Ah.
1: Which had absolutely nothing to
0: less
1: do with
0: less of a ring to it, perhaps, than Arc. And the track we just aired, which was Storm Dream Joanna, is not actually called Storm Dream Joanna, or no. Is it now?
1: Well, that song was 26 years ago. We recorded that because me and Miles have been working together for a long time, isn't it? But that got changed into a Tolerance Maneuver song called 4 AM. And now it's re-morphed as a Archangel Complex version as well.
0: Sorry,
3: I was going to say we tend to refer to it as Senses, but because it's had multiple names, sometimes we have to double-check which one we're talking about. But yeah, Senses is...
1: No, with the Miles one.
3: Oh, the Miles one. Sorry, apologies. The other one we played.
1: We've got these working names that they keep changing.
0: It sounds to me as if you're not necessarily too bothered about pinning all that bit down. That's not really the important thing.
1: No, we're... Totally fluid, yeah.
2: No. Well, I don't know what to say, actually.
3: It's morphing a bit anyway, isn't it? It's kind of moving, we're kind of figuring it out a little bit too. So the name's being in flux, I guess it goes with what's going on generally.
0: Yeah. And if we've already mentioned off air, just off the mic, just before we came on air, the fact that you are very low key in terms of online presence. Any plans to address that? Or again, is that something you like?
1: No, well, we're going to address that. And you can get us on YouTube some live performances, Archangel Complex. And we're going to re-release an old Tolerance Maneuver album with a link to Archangel stuff, but we're yet to set it up properly.
2: We're also talking, we got enough for an Archangel Complex EP, which we're hoping to release on Bandcamp.
0: Where did that name come from?
2: Oh.
0: You're always going to be asked this.
2: I know. Well,
1: Sarah's kind of got loads of angel things going on.
2: Well, the complex bit is because I like standing stones, and I was thinking, isn't there a standing stone circle that's called something complex?
0: I'm not too sure, but I bet that my fellow live sound engineer, David Cook, who's out there in the green room, I bet he'd be able to answer that question, because he's currently creating a Resonance FM show, hopefully, if they agree. I'm sure they will, on standing stones and stone circles and the like.
2: Cool.
0: So he's obviously not listening, because he's not pointed his head in the door. But we'll have to find out in a minute. Any chances for people to come and see you live or anything?
3: Yeah. We've got a couple coming up on 10th of October. We're playing, well, firstly, it's a kind of two performances in one day. We're playing in Yeovil in EPS, a very cool little space there in the sort of precinct, which used to be a shop, and there's been Steve there has turned it into a kind of art space, come record shop, come electronics sort of hangout. It's very cool. And then
1: we're playing Exeter St. Martin's Church. It's an experimental night where there's about four bands on. It's called From Somewhere. Do you know what it's called? From
3: Somewhere Far, is it?
1: From Somewhere Far, yeah. And it's a person who used to support us, Black Drum One, but he's been developing these nights down in Exeter. Now we're doing a live ambient thing in this church,
0: which I imagine works very well. In fact, the recording of Ark, as we're now calling it, that I played last week, that was recorded in the church, wasn't it?
1: Well, Mary's in Marylebone. Funny thing with churches, actually. I don't know what it is.
0: But it's obviously the ambience of the church.
1: Yeah, it's definitely that, because they're designed for that, aren't they?
0: And that recording I played last week, that was part of the London Jazz Festival. 2025. How did that come about? How did you get invited to? I wouldn't have necessarily sort of like tagged you as a jazz outfit, but
2: It's through someone called Chris Dowding, who puts on gigs there, and we've done various things with him over the years. I think we sometimes like to squeeze ourselves into the jazz.
3: I think I was going to say that some of it comes, for me anyway, it feels like some of it comes from the improvisational nature of it, that we kind of move around some of the jazz kind of methods, you might say, where people kind of make space for one another. That's part of what we kind of are morphing towards. So it's kind of jazz in concept in a way. Yeah.
0: Fluid in sound and fluid in name, it would appear.
3: Yeah, fluid in everything.
0: Listen, is there anything else that we want to mention?
3: Sarah, you're performing.
2: No, well, I don't know if it's right. I'm a clown, and
0: you're a clown.
2: I'm a clown, so I'm a bit distracted.
0: Where's your makeup? You're not wearing it today.
2: No, I'm not wearing. I've taken it off. However, I've got a. It's not really Archangel Complex, but I've got something on the 7th of November at the Penn Theatre, Bermondsey. I'm doing a solo show. It's not this band, but I'm in it. So
1: you do play the
0: can you expand upon this? You're a clown. Come on, what is this, musical then,
2: no,
0: or is it comedy? Or?
2: It's comedy. It's a sort of, I guess it's linked to music in that it's quite a lot of improvisation and being in the present moment.
0: I can't think of anything more terrifying than trying to make people laugh.
2: Well, I don't know what to say. sometimes it works.
0: Do you deal with heckles?
2: Nah. Well. I don't get that many heckles. It's all about failing and then trying to recover from failing.
0: And I take it that maybe unlike the band Archangel Complex, perhaps you in your clown form do have an online presence?
2: I do, actually. you can follow me on Instagram at Wolfenden Sarah. And my show's called The Sarah Wolfenden Show.
0: And do you wear makeup, or was I?
2: I do a bit. But don't let that put you off. I'm not a circus clown.
0: So if people want to remind themselves once again of this gig on the 7th of November?
2: 7th of November at the Penn Theatre.
0: Penn Theatre?
2: The Penn Theatre, which is in Bermondsey on, I think it's Penarth Street. But Bermondsey, so that's southeast London. Yes.
0: Okay.
3: We went there last night to see your performance, and it was brilliant. The venue's brilliant, and your performance.
0: Did you laugh, Stephen?
3: I did. We did laugh. Yeah.
0: Did you cry?
3: Funny.
1: You're really crying, actually, because it's quite scary. Yeah.
0: Oh.
1: Yeah.
2: Say that.
1: Yeah.
2: It's not.
0: Listen, Joseph, Sarah, and Stephen, thank you so much for joining us today, and please give our regards to your drummer, Miles.
2: Yes.
1: Oh yeah, yeah. Sure.
2: Thank you.
0: Okay. Thank you. So we're fast approaching the end of the show, but time enough to squeeze in a few tunes, I hope. Here on the deck, I have a new collaboration, a release by Phoebe Coco, who's been a guest on the show a number of times. She's in a collaborative partnership with Sholto, and this is their current single, released a few weeks ago, Always.

0: Okay, we're pretty much at the end of the show. I'm going to backtrack, though, and tell you what we have just aired. We heard Always, which is a collaboration with former guests on the show, Phoebe Coco and Sholto. That's been released in digital form in recent weeks, and loved that. Getting the thumbs up from Archangel Complex. Reminded me a little bit of Air, had a nice vibe. And lastly there, we heard Skimmer Stone, which is the familiar dulcet tones of Kate Stables, a.k.a. This Is The Kit, another artist who's been gracing the airwaves here on Resonance FM for many, many years. Kate was very kindly performed, actually, at my 20th birthday party that was on in 2022 at the Moth Club, HG20. I can't believe that next year I'll be celebrating a silver jubilee. 25 years of the Hello Goodbye Show, 25 years of Resonance FM. Very imminent and exciting plans in the offing, so just watch this space. The name of that track, Skimmer Stone, by This Is The Kit, taken from the forthcoming LP, Ghost Coat. Okay, at this point, I want to thank everyone who's been involved with today's show, namely Lou Terry at the top of the show. Thank you to Matt Ashton from the Leaf Library. And thank you, of course, to Archangel Complex. Do stay tuned. Coming up next, loads of great programming here on Resonance FM. Always worth checking out the schedule. But next up will be music from the two Congos with Nostalgia Yat and Boka. And next Saturday, the 3rd of October, you will hear two artists. You've heard them here on the show today, namely Josh Cope and Seven-Headed Raven. So put that one in your diary and make sure your dial is set to 104.4 FM next Saturday, the 3rd of October, between midday and 1:30. Always live music here on the show. And also thank you, of course, to you for listening. Thank you to Resonance FM, and thank you to our crack team today, the live sound engineering team behind the scenes that consisted of David, Bianca, Kira and Marley. Actually, it was funny. Before we went on air, I was talking to Kira, who wasn't even born when Hello Goodbye first came on air. So that's how long we've been going. Right, I'm going to play out now with a track that I am... by Artomatic. So this is taken from their new LP. So Artomatic are David Groovy Art Stevenson, David G.A. Stevenson and Michael J. Gosling. And they have their new LP, They Shot America, out today, Saturday the 26th of September, celebrating eight American photographers. This is the current single, and it's called Robert Frank Moving Out Blues. And if I say hello, perhaps everybody else in the room will kindly belt out...
1: Goodbye! Goodbye.

Well, za li to lenda nostalgia am boca na cate res nos son catre pon catre FM. Yes, yes, yes, you are listening to Nostalgia Mboka on Resonance 104.4 FM, and you just heard the orchestra, Bella Mambo Renové. It's called Bella Mambo Renové rather than Bella Mambo because this was the second time that the orchestra kind of came together. They came together, then dissolved, then came back together. They were led by the younger of the two brothers, Socky, from the orchestra Bella Bella, Socky de Anzenza, otherwise known as Emile or Le Prince Socky. Beautiful, beautiful voice, as well as very handsome chap in his day. Anyway, the song you just heard was called Liwa, composition of someone called Milano Nzoe, who wrote a number of big hits for the band, and that was from 1977. By the way, the title of that song, Liwa, means death. Not deaf as in can't hear me, Darius. I mean death as in D-A-T-H. So, moving on, I want to keep with 1977. In fact, I think almost everything on today's little show is going to be from that year. I want to give you Viva la Musica de Papa Wemba Kaka. And the song you are going to hear is called Mabele Mokonzi. And the dance that accompanies this track was a big, big success. Well, also, the band were a big success. They were the orchestra of the year of 1977. And the song you're going to hear, Mabele Mokonzi, means King of the Earth. Envoyer.

Vive mi questa mondo, song ma belle moconzi, vive la musica from 1977, composition of band leader Sugar Webb Maddio, otherwise known as Papa Wemba. And we have Eve, the beautiful Eve, at the controls whilst Darius sits beside her. And so I shall carry on and tell you what's coming next, which is a song by the Orchestra Chiam. Now, let's just continue with things. So the song you're going to hear, its best known title is Kamiki. Big hit for the band. Composition of one of the vocalists, I think actually a key member, guy called Muzola Ngongi. Now, it's also from 1977, by the way. So called Kamiki, that's the title of the song, but also known as Bamo Kangi. Now, Bamo Kangi is interesting in itself because it means they arrested him. Not you, Darius. Envoyez-vous.

Yes. Is that how it ended? It shouldn't have done. Oh, I will check that when I get... Anyway, never mind. Right, so you just heard the orchestra Kiam with the song Kamiki or Bamukangi, whichever you prefer, dear listener. So, moving on, I want to give you something of the Orchestra Conga International de Johnny Bokelo. And the song you are going to hear, it's actually quite a gorgeous song. I think maybe it was released in Kenya, although at this time Bokelo did have the studio Isenge in Kinshasa. I suppose the guy got about a lot, basically. Anyway, Salombo is the name of the song you are going to hear. Again, I think it's from 1977, but the copy I've got is undated. What more can I say? Salombo means prayer. En voyage.

There you go. Bob Kello and the Orchestra Conga Internationale from, I think, 1976, 77, possibly 78, but it certainly has that sort of groove about it. The song Salambo, otherwise known perhaps as Salambongo, or make money. Prayer or make money? Pray to make money. Well, sounds good to me. Anyway, moving on, I want to give you a great song in the bolero style from that same year. The title is a bit tricky, so bear with me. It's called Tolinganaki Toboyanaki. There you go. Tolinganaki Toboyanaki. Easy when you... Tolinganaki Toboyanaki. Easy when you know how. And that means we loved each other. We left each other. The orchestra TPOK Jazz, led by the formidable band leader Luambo Makiadi in a bolero style. And what more can I say? Great track. En voyage.

Excellent, excellent. There you go, Le Grand Maître and the orchestra. Tout puissant, OK, jazz. The song Tolinganaki na Toboyanaki. Tolinganaki Toboyanaki. I told you it's hard to you spend hours agonizing over the pronunciation, and then once you've got it, it just flows. Easy as anything. Davilius was almost falling asleep there. He was enjoying the groove of that last song so very much. Okay, moving on. Oh, by the way, I just wanted to slow things down a little because today's show has just been a little bit frantic in places. Now we're going to go back to the frantic with the orchestra, Zydeco Langer Langer, deuxième version of a very big hit for the band from 1977, song called Makoko, composition of one of the Velvet Chorale, a guy called Lengi Lenga, and the dance that accompanies this track, the Siata Pata. Envoyez-vous.

Yes, yes, yes. You have been listening to Nostalgia Boca. Zyko Langa Langa Mako Go. Come and join me and Darius and Eve and David again very soon. Lots of dancing engineers. Goodbye.

0: Hello, you are listening to Resonance 104.4 FM. My name is Milo, I'm the Artistic Director of Resonance, and this is a programme I made with writer Debbie Spain. Debbie phoned up the studio and told me about her project writing and reading her own stories in care homes across London. This project had recently become a book, and I asked Debbie to visit the studio on a busy Friday, and we recorded a programme together.
1: My name is Debbie Spain, and I'm the author of a new book called Caught Red-Handed and Other Stories. I started the story writing when I was an activity coordinator in a London care home. And whilst there, I was asked to organise entertainment for National Story Week. And so I had a look at some of the things that were happening around the homes, and a lot of it was Disney. And I had thought it would be nice to have some characters in stories that were different. Now, there was an elderly lady there, and she used to carry a little statue of a ginger tomcat around with her. And it was in memory of a cat she'd once had. So my first story I wrote for her was Mildred and Muffin, and I read it to the residents on National Story Week. And they enjoyed it, and the staff also, and their families liked it too. So I went on to write another four stories over the course of a few weeks. And again, they were really well received, and residents used to smile and laugh. Sometimes they would share memories that the stories have triggered for them. And so for the first time, they put storytelling on the programme of entertainment things on their schedule for every week, and it was called Stories with Debbie. And over that year, I read lots of stories, of course, not just my own, but I left with a bad back and found it actually difficult to get work. And my husband suggested that I contact some local care homes and find out if they already had a storyteller or if they might like to see me. When it came around to wanting to put a book together, I contacted somebody called Anthony Wootton, who's already successfully self-published as a children's writer and also helps other people do the same. And one of the things he mentioned is that a book would be a fantastic idea for me, because over the last 3 years, my stories, if you like, have been tried and tested over the 3 years on hundreds of residents of all different ages, situations and capacity, and they've been enjoyed. And also visitors of residents in care homes and the staff have also enjoyed the stories, and they were the ones that said from the beginning, you should have a book published. And it's taken me nearly 3 years to pluck up the courage to do so. And I was incredibly lucky that I contacted Anthony Wootton, and he has been extremely patient with me through the whole process. And if you haven't published a book before, you don't understand exactly how much it is involved in it. And I was very grateful that he's held my hand, and I'm absolutely delighted, although find it hard to believe, that I can actually look at a copy of my own book now after all the reading I've done, sat on my sofa, writing by hand.
0: I know what you mean. It's quite a surreal experience. Open the box and hold in your hand this thing that has so far been a kind of imaginary object.
1: Yeah.
0: And that's quite a strange thing, isn't it? To see your name printed on front of something that was theoretical for so long.
1: That's right. Yes. Yeah. It felt as though the stories just belonged to the people that I read to where I was working in residential homes. And outside of that, it was a secret.
0: So that's interesting. There's this kind of oral history to the stories.
1: Yeah. Yes. Yes, yeah. There is.
0: So they existed in your mind and then in the memories of the people that you were reading to.
1: Absolutely.
0: Yeah.
1: And what I've discovered during the time that I've been reading is that I get to know residents in residential homes and their families, and then I am able to start, when I'm writing stories, I have in mind some of the key things that some of them like. Mm-hmm. So there may be similar threads to certain things. Somebody, for example, could have been a train driver when he was working. And it may be that when I am writing one of my stories, I find it very easy to put in a train journey to somewhere in part of the story. And if I want to, even name the train driver for that person in the care home.
0: Amazing.
1: So I get lots of ideas from the residents, and I know what types of things they're going to find particularly funny when they feel something's a bit of a cliffhanger, and it gives me huge pleasure.
0: You're incorporating real world aspects of the lives that they've lived.
1: Yes.
0: Into the stories that are then read back to them.
1: That's right. In the beginning, Milo, I would write about what I know and exaggerate, or obviously put some things in that are completely fictitious. But naturally, you can't help putting yourself or your experiences or your family's experiences into what you're writing. But working as a writer and reader for the residents in the care homes for so long, they have become part of the stories that I write, because mm-hmm. they tell me things all the time. Mm-hmm. So I get their stories, and then when I'm writing another story, of course I find that the character in there is leaning towards, you know, a woman I spoke to last week who went to Cambridge University, or someone else is being reminded of when they learnt to drive.
0: Mm-hmm. And I know myself from visiting my grandparents in care homes that there's this kind of social dynamic and narratives and characters that happen, that are contained within the home.
1: Yes.
0: And happen within the home. It's almost like a village within a building.
1: Yes. And when you turn up somewhere, or when I turn up somewhere where I haven't done storytelling before, there may be a certain level of... I put people at their ease, but people are certainly more reserved and wondering what is going to happen when I read my stories and how they're going to feel about it.
0: Yes.
1: But when I have been there two or three or four times, we've then formed a bond where I kind of know their humour, they know mine, and it's far more a mutual experience. And rather than waiting to the end of a story now, they'll just say, I used to play rugby, and then we may go off on a tangent.
0: Presumably you are often dealing with residents whose minds are perhaps deteriorating or failing in some way. Have you had any experiences where you thought, well, this might be the last time I can extract this piece of information from them? You know, the next time I visit, they might not be able to recall this.
1: Absolutely. And it can be, as you say, through fading memories with some residents. It may be that they may just be unwell, or of course at some point they don't live forever either. I'm very aware that every moment they spend, that they are feeling comfortable, relaxed, smiling, maybe reminiscing, listening to me and taking themselves away from any environment they're in for that time, is incredibly valuable to both of us. And I feel privileged, particularly as I started only reading in lounges with groups of residents, but now where I am working, they've recognised there are so many residents that spend most, if not all, of their time in their individual bedrooms. For whatever reasons, often health reasons, sometimes some people prefer to be alone. However, going in to read to them in their bedrooms, whether they're in bed or in an armchair, it's very intimate, and the story is just between me and them. And you can form a really close bond in those situations, and you really get to know the kinds of things that they're going to really enjoy and take them out of themselves. And sometimes I've had situations, there's one particular situation where a mother and daughter are always there on the day I visit for storytelling, and they look alike too. And when I go in now, they say, we're ready. And the daughter holds her mother's hand, and they both close their eyes for the entire story, as though they want to just picture what's happening without any distraction. And then they open their eyes and say, that was so funny, or I really liked that. But you don't often get to share. One of the things I've said, you know, to people around me is that most of the people, well, all of the people I read to are so much more than some of the memories they don't recall. The things they do remember and the feelings that they have and their experiences, it's like going to school every day. I get taught so many things and they might come out quite randomly sometimes. So, yeah, it's a blessing and they have a lot of capacity. And some people, as their memories are fading or they don't communicate as much, what can happen through storytelling, once they trust someone, they actually start to speak more again. Mm-hmm. But I think it becomes harder work for them. Mm-hmm. So when they do decide to offer something, you know, they've really had to choose those words and put that together. The residents with, you know, quite good capacity or really good capacity have said to me, some of them, you know, you should have a book mm-hmm. for a start. And what has happened since I got the book published, there's been quite a lot of excitement for them. And I had one article in a local newspaper, the Islington Tribune. They were thrilled to look at that paper mm-hmm. and hand it round.
0: Because elements of their lives are contained within the book, which is now published.
1: Well, there are certain things that they will recognise as sounding a bit like them. I mean, everything is fiction, but certainly there are certain little situations that will come up that they'll remember sounding very similar to something we've shared, you know, but with different characters in a different place or whatever. Yeah. But it captures the essence of some of those things. Because I write all my stories by hand. I don't type anything. So, and that's the way I usually read, with my big folder. And when I rocked up with my book only recently, when I got it, it was quite a buzz. And the first thing I would do is give them the book. And some of those people that I haven't seen read in the time I'm there, some do, I've got papers and books and computers, a lot of them are really always just relaxing or maybe have the telly on or music, have opened the book and started to read. And I think that because it's in large print, because they're only with me, they want to try, and I actually seem to surprise themselves when I say, so you can read then. And I think they would love to have their hands on the book, even if they read 3 or 4 pages a day. I think it's something they'd enjoy. But also, in terms of the residents in residential homes, I'd like books in general, particularly in large print, to be a thing that is regularly happening, actually scheduled in a way, so that you know that there's going to be some kind of storytelling once a week going on somewhere. And also for families to have an option to have a book. It could be mine or someone else's, but we know that they know these stories. To actually say, I'm going to tell you a story today, Mum. And sometimes break up what can be quite awkward visits sometimes. Children sometimes feel guilty that they aren't able to look after their family at home. And the residents, who often seem pretty happy and relaxed, don't always want to admit to their child that they're doing okay. And that's perfectly understandable. But if you say, let's get a cup of tea, I've got a story for you, or listen to this from the newspaper, you actually then can bond without any awkward sense of what's going on between us and where we are. You have some escapism from that by reading the story. And I think I offer escapism to the residents. But I can't be everywhere. I'm working in 8 residential homes now. And in between those visits, I'm writing at home on my sofa. And also, I have an 88-year-old mum who lives up the road, but I have a lot of responsibility for. Mm-hmm. If a book, you know, that we know residents have enjoyed could be in more care homes, and something being put up on a schedule, it doesn't have to be me reading. I think a lot of residents would love it if it was their son or daughter. And with activity coordinators and carers, they also know them very well. So if they spent 15 minutes here and there in bedrooms where people spend a lot of time alone with short stories, I would be absolutely thrilled because I have seen the change in people.
0: I think we should go into a story, Debbie.
1: Lovely. If that's all right with you. So the first story I wanted to share with you, it's called Red Handed, which is the title of the book, and it's the first story in the book. Okay, here we go, caught red-handed. Sophie and Matthew were a married couple. Both were in their mid-50s. They had three grown-up children who had all moved out from the family home. Sophie and Matthew decided to keep their large house so that they had enough space for their children and their partners or their friends to visit and stay over. They jointly owned and ran a successful event planning and management company, planning and facilitating weddings, birthday celebrations, and corporate events for businesses. Due to their success, they lived an affluent lifestyle. They had employees at home, including a housekeeper, a cook, a gardener, and a chauffeur. Together, the couple attended many high-profile events throughout the year, which was often a combination of socialising and also entertaining business clients. Sporting events included Wimbledon, Ascot and the Monaco Grand Prix. There were charity galas and performances at the Royal Opera House, art exhibitions, and Sophie never missed Paris Fashion Week. Much to Sophie's disappointment, she realised they would be abroad on business on the 20th of June, which clashed with her favourite day of the year, Ladies' Day at Ascot. One morning, Sophie was chatting with her housekeeper Margaret about it when she had an idea. "Would you and your husband like our tickets for Ascot Ladies' Day?" Well, Margaret was both shocked and delighted at Sophie's offer. Margaret had been working for Sophie for 5 years and, unlike her employers, lived in a modest bungalow with her husband Gavin in a less expensive neighbourhood and took the bus to and from work each day. "Oh, Sophie, that's very generous of you. Can I let you know tomorrow once I've asked Gavin about it?" "Yes, of course, dear," she said, "and your tickets will include a three-course lunch too." So Margaret got off her bus after work that day and marched home to tell Gavin about the Ascot tickets. Truthfully, a day at Ascot wasn't really his cup of tea, but he agreed to go to please his wife. On the 18th of June, 2 days before Ascot, Margaret packed Sophie and Matthew's cases for their business trip. They were to be away for 3 days. She waved them off as the chauffeur drove them to the airport. Margaret then headed off to the dry cleaners to collect one of Sophie's jackets. When she returned, the only person in the house was Fred the gardener, so she made them both a cup of tea. Then she went upstairs to Sophie's dressing room and opened the wardrobe to hang up the jacket. As she did so, her eyes fell upon a red and cream silk dress that Sophie had recently worn to a garden party. She sighed. It was such a pretty dress, a pleated skirt and sheer long sleeves. She took the dress out of its cover and held it against her. Apart from being an inch shorter, it occurred to her that she was approximately the same size as Sophie. "I wonder what it must feel like to wear such a dress," she mused. Then, in a moment of impulse, she decided to try the dress on. She looked at the reflection in the full-length mirror. "Wow, it fits perfectly," she thought. Caught up in the moment now, before she knew it, she'd taken out a cream hat from a hat box, a cream pair of shoes from the shelf, and a pair of long red silk gloves from a box. She put them all on and returned to the mirror. She looked elegant and chic. Temptation became too great for Margaret. "What harm would it do if I borrowed this outfit just to wear to Ascot on Thursday?" she thought. She imagined her husband's jaw dropping when he saw her dressed up for Ladies' Day. Her mind was made up. She carefully packed all the items into a bag, which she took with her for the big day. Her plan was to wear the dress to Ascot and have it all back in Sophie's dressing room before the couple returned home. Ladies' Day at Ascot was like a fairy tale to Margaret. Sipping champagne, the weather was beautiful, and the food and drink were divine. Gavin loved the racing, and whilst he followed it closely, Margaret soaked in the atmosphere. By the time her and Gavin were heading for the train station, she was floating on air. "Now, Gavin," she said, once they were off the train, "you get the bus home, I'll get the bus back to Sophie's and change my clothes." "OK, love," he said. 40 minutes later, and Margaret was sat on the bus heading towards the house. She was so busy thinking about the lovely day that she'd almost missed her stop. She jumped up quickly and got off just in time. She didn't realise, but in a hurry, she had left the red silk gloves on the seat. A woman on the seat behind Margaret spotted the gloves at once. She leant over to retrieve them and looked out of the window, just in time to see Margaret entering the big house on the corner of the street. "I won't go after her now," she thought, "as I'll be late getting home to make the dinner. I'll drop them by tomorrow morning instead." So, back at the big house, Margaret had changed into her own clothes and was putting away Sophie's dress and accessories when she realised she'd lost the gloves. She remembered taking them off on the bus, so she phoned the bus garage to see if someone had handed them in. Unfortunately, they weren't there. Margaret went home, reassuring herself that Sophie probably wouldn't notice the gloves were missing straight away, giving her time to buy a new pair to replace them. Early the next morning, Sophie and Matthew arrived back home from their business trip, about 7:30 in the morning. At 8 o'clock, there was a ring on the front doorbell. As Margaret wasn't due to be there until 10, Sophie opened the front door herself. Standing on the porch was a lady she didn't know. "Yes, can I help you?" said Sophie. "Well," said the lady, "I found these gloves on a bus yesterday tea time, and I saw the lady who left them come into this house. Is she there, please?" "No," said Sophie, "but I will make sure she gets them." 10 o'clock on the dot, Margaret let herself into Sophie's house to start work. Just as she was hanging up her coat, Sophie appeared. "Hello, Margaret. Can you come into the living room for a moment, please?" A few moments later, the two ladies were sat together. "So," said Sophie, "did you enjoy Ascot yesterday?" "Yes, it was marvellous. Thank you so much for the tickets." "You're welcome," said Sophie. "Just one thing. Someone came here earlier to return something you lost." And with that, she took the red silk gloves out of a drawer and laid them on the coffee table. Poor Margaret's face turned bright red. "I'm so sorry. I don't know what I was thinking." Sophie grabbed her hand and said, "It's okay, Margaret. You can keep them. They go with this." Margaret looked up at Sophie as she handed her a bag. It contained the dress, the shoes and the hat. "This outfit is for you now." She could see Sophie smiling. "Oh, Sophie, I am sorry," Margaret stammered. "And so am I," said Sophie. "Not everyone has an outfit ready for Ascot. If I'd thought about it properly, I would have given you a bonus to buy something for Ladies' Day to wear. Now," she said, "how about we get the lemonade, sit on the patio, and you can tell me all about your day at the races." The end. And there you have it, caught red-handed.
0: Thank you, Debbie. That was wonderful. Would you like to tell people where they can buy the book?
1: Yes. Caught Red-Handed is available on Amazon, and you can buy it in paperback form, which is $9.99, and it's also available in a Kindle version, which is £4. So if you just put in Caught Red-Handed Debbie Spain on Amazon, it will come up.
0: Are your readings in home still regular? If so, when and where is the next reading?
1: Okay, so it's Friday today. My next reading is Monday afternoon for an hour and a half at the Beaumont residential home in Southgate. So when I told my husband that I was going to be recording some stories from my book with Resonance FM, he was really excited about it. Because he has been a fan of Resonance FM for a long time and explained them as funky and groovy and doing really fantastic work for the community, just the sort of place I want to be, is what he said. Is that all right?
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Hello, this is the newsagents on Resonance FM. I'm Jude Montague. This week I'm talking to Daniel Rosenberg about the album Songs of Stolen Children by Daughters of Donbass. And it's an album about the children who have been taken from their families in Ukraine and have been taken to Russia, re-educated, separated from their families, and the struggles that have gone on to get those children back, the struggles against the re-education and brainwashing. And it's a terrible thing that's happening, and I hope that the album will highlight what's going on to the rest of us who don't know, but also it's a great piece of music. It's a great musical album. I'm going to play some of the tracks as the show goes on, as we refer to them in our interview, but I'm going to begin with the first track on the album, Foreign Land. And this, the opening track, is a reinterpretation of a traditional Ukrainian song called a Strokova, which is that of an indentured servant. And this type of song has been used over the centuries to give voice to thousands of girls who were sent away to work in foreign households. These girls could be as young as 12 and they rarely returned home. Marichka, the founder or co-founder of Daughters of Donbass, her grandmother Maria was one of these girls. So get ready to hear an ancient folk lament, and as a genre, it foretells the plight of the stolen children today.

0: Thank you. So, hello, Daniel Rosenberg.
1: Thank you, Jude, for having me on. This is a real pleasure.
0: It's brilliant to talk to you. And you're in Toronto, I believe. So, we're talking across the time differences.
1: We are.
0: And is it morning there? I'm up to about 3 o'clock, 3:30.
1: Exactly, yeah.
0: And we're talking about the album by Daughters of Donbass about songs of stolen children.
1: Yeah, so, I've done a lot of projects over the years dealing with music and human rights and a bunch about atrocities that happened during the Holocaust. And I'm like you, I'm also a radio presenter, and seeing the stories of what was happening in Ukraine and these atrocities happening to the most vulnerable, especially women and children. Each conflict is different, but you see the same types of things happening over and over again in human history. And I wanted to do a project about what was happening in real time. Even before we had a band name, I really wanted to do a project on songs of stolen children. And here in Canada, one of the largest Ukrainian communities in the diaspora before the war started, over 1 million Ukrainian Canadians were here. And then I think approximately another 1 million refugees have arrived in recent years. And there's so many horrors that are happening every day. In a way, the media often gets tired of reporting it. But one story that has not been covered, at least enough in my opinion, is the stolen children. Officially, the number is around 20,000. It's probably much larger. Children that have been taken in occupied areas, primarily in eastern Ukraine, and forced into re-education, and parents often don't know what happened, and it's incredibly difficult to get them back. So I approached a number of very prominent Ukrainian musicians here to do this project, and it's been an incredible experience putting this record together and live show together to tell the story of what has happened.
0: An incredibly heart-rending and emotive subject because, I mean, to steal children, to have your children stolen is unthinkable, but it's happening.
1: Yeah, I mean, as a weapon of war, it is completely horrific. And one of the, and I guess because you and I do are sort of a similar background. When the full-scale invasion happened in 2022, I devoted a lot of programs to it, and one of the first people I had on my show was Mariana Sadowska, a Ukrainian singer from Lviv who's now living in Germany. And I was talking with her about the project, and she says, "Oh, Dan, if you do this, I know this singer, Lisa, who is a teenager who was taken and managed to get out. She'd be great to have on this project." And on one of Mariska's research trips to Ukraine, the two of them met, and Lisa's gone on tour and is also part of the recording. And to have her talk on stage about what she went through as a teenager is so incredibly moving and so incredibly important.
0: And I'm so impressed with the album, which I've listened to quite a few times because it's so compelling, because it really does tell the stories in some of those stories, something of those stories, the way in which it uses folk music, reinvents the folk music, the way in which the classical music training of some of the players weaves in to create the sound or audioscapes. I think it's very effective, and I love folk traditions and ways of telling stories, and that is something that the album has done, I think, in a poetic way. It's taken some folk traditions and so clever, so clever, but not clever for its own sake. I really recommend this album. I'm looking forward to being able to share some of the tracks with people today on the show.
1: Yeah, there were a lot of tears shed in the creation of this project. It was a very emotional experience. And, I was thinking, it's funny. I was at a conference, I guess it was a little over a year ago, and I won't mention the person, but they're in charge of booking kind of like the equivalent of like a Carnegie Hall type of a very important venue in Europe. And they said, God, Dan, I just don't like artists from Ukraine at this, because it's all the songs are about war and politics, and we just want to have, music free of that. And I had to keep my calm and say, look, people write about what's happening in the world around them, and it would be nice if we all lived in utopias and we could all write about love and write about wonderful things. But if you're in the middle of that, this is the experience, this is your lived experience, and you're going to write about what's happening in real time. And I honestly think this project, unlike so many in the past, I was thinking, like, let's say you're a Vietnamese singer in the 1970s, right? Early, you probably wrote about what was happening. Just like, I did a lot of projects on music in the Holocaust. These songs were written, but if you lived in Poland or you lived in Ukraine in 1941, it's not as if there was a way out and then you could get yourselves, to WOMAD and get yourselves to concert halls all over the world. We're kind of in a unique situation. Like if you're in Gaza right now, or if you were in, you name it, the conflict zone in the past, you didn't have that route. So it's in a completely unusual situation where Ukrainians are under this horrific situation, yet they can get in and out through places like Poland, Czech Republic, Romania, etc., and then share their story with the world. And it's given us a perspective that often people don't get to hear in real time. I think of the music created about those other conflicts, we heard about it, but we didn't hear about it in real time the way we can on this project. Anyway, what can
0: Yeah,
1: you
0: and who knows, maybe that was a particular day, people, blah, blah, who knows. But it is, I think we've really got to be listening, and it's a joy as well as a sorrow to hear these tracks. And I'd like to emphasize how interesting and how engaging I have found.
1: Well, thank you so much. I'll give you one little story. I mean, it's just sometimes you had to pinch yourself as in the when we were doing this. But I remember summer 2025, and just getting to these places. I mean, there was Mirchka was doing research in Donbass, and then had to take a train to Kiev, which is I think 12, 14 hours, to go meet with Lisa. Who I was telling you about, who had been taken and managed to escape. That was like the day that we sort of used to it. It's been over a year when Kiev started being subjected to this constant air raids and drones and missile attacks. That wasn't throughout the whole war. Kiev was safer during many parts of it, but the past year and a half, it's been totally different. And I remember, these phone calls, and you can't sleep. There's air raids all night, and missiles falling, and Mirchka would show me the phone out the window, and you'd see the city in flames. And the next morning she goes on CBC television, then meets with Lisa. Then it was another, I think, 12-hour train to get to Poland to be able to fly home, then gets to Poland, and then it's another 9-hour flight to Toronto. And then there's a day of rest on Thursday. And then by Friday, we were in the studio and did the song Believe in You. And that was a song about a father who went in to rescue his children and his incredibly difficult journey. And I'll never forget, when she said, "Hey, maybe we should add the air raid sirens, because this is what we all hear every day, every night." And I was thinking, back to that story of what it's like creating this in the moment. you know, the idea that, like, here she's on Monday, Tuesday, Wednesday in Ukraine, and by Friday in a studio creating something out of this experience a few days earlier, you know, and then sharing that with the world, that is quite, at least in my experience, this doesn't happen every day.
0: No, it certainly doesn't. It's that amplification of the situation that really, I don't know, it really comes through. But that was an incredible story as well, about the father going in to find
1: the lost. Life takes some very weird turns. I was in Washington, which seems like a long time ago, but January 2025, which was just somehow last year, and it seems like a long time ago. And it was the week that Trump was being inaugurated for his second term. And the German embassy had asked me to come present a different project that I work on called Silent Tears, The Last Yiddish Tango, which is based on poetry from women who are Holocaust survivors, to mark the 80th anniversary of the liberation of Auschwitz. And I was thinking how incredibly important this was on this 80th anniversary, that the German embassy in Washington, one of the, you know, more important embassies, you know, even knew that this project existed, let alone wanted us to come present it. And they invited members of Congress and other ambassadors. And the German ambassador was there and gave a very moving speech. And I'm introducing the show, and somebody from the embassy comes and whispers to me and says, you know, Dan, you know, sitting in the front row is Ukraine's ambassador to Washington. And I'm thinking, you know, afterwards I got to talk with her, and I said, I'm so moved that you came. I mean, you have a lot on your plate. Trump is taking office, and the support of Ukraine is now up in the air, and you came to our Yiddish project, you know, about, you know, human rights abuses 80 years ago. I'm very touched. And, you know, and she thanked me for speaking about Ukraine during the Silent Tears concert. And I said, you know, I'm so glad I met you, because for this project, one of the things I really wanted to do was not just talk about the pain that families are going through. I wanted to talk about what it was like for those parents who managed to rescue their kids and the journeys they take, and have those types of testimonies. And those are people I don't have, you know, I haven't met personally. And she said, call my office on Monday. And of course, I call her office on Monday, right? And she put us in touch with that family and told us that story. And I was saying how life takes such strange turns, you know, that you do a Yiddish concert and then the ambassador of Ukraine shows up, you know?
0: Yeah.
2: So now I'm going to play the track Riddle, in which the grandfather

0: Daughters of Donbass. And now back to the conversation with Daniel Rosenberg. 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
1: Well, in a way, we're lucky with projects like this, and it's one of the reasons why I like doing them so much. If I were to call up, you know, let's say CBC News or BBC, I mean, BBC is a little better than most, but, you know, and say, oh, this terrible thing is happening in such and such a place, they're just so inundated. The world is falling apart, and, right, and there is a sort of fatigue in the news as well about, you know, whatever the conflict is when it goes on year after year. On the other hand, you do something like this, and when top artists from a region can create something beautiful to spread the word about an issue, it's, you know, you see that both the beautiful art and it's a way to get this message across that otherwise would be very difficult to share.
2: Yeah, and it also lasts, I think, as well. I mean, they often say that poetry is news that stays news, is the famous quote. Is that Eliot or Pound, something like that? But that's also what applies here, I think. It's making a kind of, and that's so important, isn't it? I mean, I've got you some friends, Ukrainian friends who are traveling artists doing residencies, going from place to place. And they also are in their art, sharing their story in their own art. And they see it as important to make these sort of, yeah, to use art to tell this story that can be retold.
1: Especially too,
2: doesn't, you know, just happen once.
1: One of the things that's most

0: interesting in my mind. And it's similar in that way. It was similar to the Silent Tears project I did. A lot of it was based on poetry written at the time too. And it's quite different when you don't know what's going to happen and you're documenting what's happening. It's one thing when you look back and you write a song about some historical event that happened. It's quite different when you don't know what's going to happen, right? You're fighting to have, you know, for human rights, you're fighting to end this and, you know, want the invasion to stop, but none of us know what's going to happen exactly.
1: Yeah, and you're reflecting, as you were saying earlier, reflecting on what's just going on around you or processing. I mean, we all know this, when we write something in our journal, it's very different to something in a history book. And that's why also historians love journals so much, because they have that quality. But I just think you've created such gems. They have created such gems, and they are there for us now to listen and re-listen. And it has become a kind of arts news, I suppose. So it is valuable.
0: Yeah. Well, thank you so much. Yeah, I know it's kind of an odd category of project that, right, that it is kind of this art news music.
1: Mm-hmm. Yeah, I say the word news a lot, I'm sure, because I used to work at Reuters, so I am.
0: Okay.
1: that's a little habit, yeah, from being on the desk there. Yeah.
0: Wow.
1: It makes me appreciate what an art it is to also make something that you do want to re-listen to, that does process it in that way, out of things, something that is terrible that you absolutely don't want to think about.
0: Well, one of the things too, I mean, like, for example, there's a song called 450 about a mother's message of hope in the song to her stolen child, that they'll be reunited. I mean, that is an important part of this too. There's the personal, you know, the mother to the daughter saying, we need to maintain hope in this horrific situation. But then there's the bigger picture, right, of maintaining hope on a more global level, because it's easy to lose that in situations like this.

0: So here's that track, 4.5.0. An unusual title to have numbers for something that's such a personal appeal. And it's part of the kind of clever use, I guess, of language, thoughtful use of language in this album that is part of its power.
1: Quality.

0: there's a real cry, isn't there, at the end of that, you know, crying across the sea, a cry in the sense of calling and crying at the same time, but you know, that very natural shout when you're desperate and you're really trying to connect. It's very animalistic. And I think you know, these song stories, they're there for sort of acting out things that we might not be able to act out ourselves, but which we might feel.
1: I'd like to emphasize that although the songs are mostly in Ukrainian, there's some in English, and I think you can get the picture of what's going on. You don't need to speak the Ukrainian to appreciate it. Of course, you're not going to appreciate it at every level, but that's the same for music in any language. It isn't indecipherable. It's not that you can't grab onto meaning inside it.
2: Yeah, and then, you know, in the very 20th century, for those who get a physical CD, it does have the lyrics of all the songs. You know, the different platforms don't always have that, unfortunately, but I think most of it's online as well. But you're right. Like some songs, like as we were mentioning earlier, Believe in You has an English chorus. And that was sort of this message. I mean, that was one of the crazy parts about this father who went in to rescue his kids. The kids had gotten a hold of a device. And that's the thing. Often people leave phones unattended. So these kids who are in an orphanage being placed for adoption had got a hold of a device, sent the father a message, then deleted it so that they wouldn't see that it was sent, but mentioned, oh, we're being held at this orphanage at such and such address.
1: Brave kids.
2: You know, and that's where sort of that chorus came in, that, you know, that the kids were saying, I believe in you, that you're going to come rescue us.
0: Okay, I think it's time to play that track. Remember, I believe in you.

0: And what a story. And even though this is all real, it's also a metaphor for us too, because we'll all have challenges as well and in our lives that are smaller, but still, these big stories can speak beyond the particularness because, it's human. We're all engaged in being human together, I guess.
1: That's true. And it's funny. I mean, often in these projects, I'm sort of drawn towards, I mean, the level of bravery in these stories. I mean, this other project I did this year called Unveiled, a woman, Parisa Karimi Molan, who studied singing in secret in Iran for 20 years, where if you get discovered, the punishment in Iran for that is so, right, terrible. And I was talking with her. I said, "My God, the bravery to do something like this, to keep it up for 20 years." And she told me something so heartbreaking. She said, "Dan, I said, why she kept it up so long?" I said, "I honestly thought I'd never get on a stage. I'd never get out of Iran, but I had to become an expert so I could pass this on to the next generation." I mean, that's different than the father who went in to rescue their kids. You'll do anything to rescue your kids. On the other hand, most people aren't that brave to sneak into a country and pretend to be a Putin supporter and to be able to pull that off, right?
0: Pull that off, oh my God, with all the people, with all the context of how everyone's not trusting each other and is
1: Oh, I
0: encouraged
1: know.
0: not
1: I
0: to
1: mean,
0: trust each other.
1: Right. And Lisa, that teenage girl I was telling you about how she escaped, she was telling me how she would paint that Z that sort of means that you support the invasion on your phone, to make it look like that that's what side you were on. And you can imagine as a Ukrainian teenager who's been taken to all of a sudden, try to, in order to get out of this situation, come across a with the exact, I mean, the level of acting and bravery in these, oh my
0: Yes, the
1: God.
0: acting, and you have to, and I think it's, I mean, I hope there's going to be more communication between the Russian young people and the Ukrainian young people that want to communicate in a good way. I hope that ways will happen.
2: One of the bonus tracks on the album is a live rendition of a tango, Red Boots Tango, a live track from Ukraine. And I really want to play this because I have a kind of pub tango band myself in Hastings. We're called Stray Bentos. Susie Hannah gave us the name. We love playing tango live and in a different kind of way to the sort of classical precision. We're a bit of a pub band, but this is so I have to hear this and I have to share this Red Boots Tango by Daughters of Donbass.

Thank you so much. I'm so grateful to Daniel Rosenberg, so grateful to the project Daughters of Donbass to hear that wonderful album. Thank you, Mariska. Thank you, Lisa. Thank you, everyone involved in the album. I just want to play a track from an album now that that Daniel was mentioning, his other project, Silent Tears, and this is Romani Waltz.

Three tracks there played back to back from the Silent Tears album shared with me by Daniel Rosenberg, who was talking to me today about Daughters of Donbass, Songs of Stolen Children. This is the News Agents on Resonance FM. I'm Jude Montague.

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We're broadcasting today, the 26th of September, 2026. This is Ed Pinsent and his sound projector.

Well, good afternoon, everyone. Thank you for tuning in. Very glad to be with you once again. I'm sorry I've got a bit of a cold, so the voice is a bit rougher than usual. But I'm sure we'll get through this okay. I'll be with you for the next 90 minutes, as usual. Now, I've recently come back from Paris, which I'm very pleased to tell you about. And as usual, I could not resist buying some new records. It's a delightful experience, I must say. I went to a very lovely shop called Crocodisc in Rue des Écoles. It's quite near the Sorbonne in the Cluny district. Really recommend it. Really great shop. And I thought to myself, yeah, I must buy some French music while I'm in Paris. So that's what I've done. And I brought it all back. And I thought I'd share some of it with you on today's show. So that's pretty much it. It's French music. Some progressive rock, some jazz, and some electronic, and other things besides. So we're going to start with a very nice underground progressive rock band called Marjun. And, well, they started out in 1971. I think that was their first album. I'll tell you more about them later, but we're going to hear something from their 1977 LP, Happy French Band. And this is called Glandos. And enjoy the show.

Welcome back to the show. We heard Margin there with Glandos from Happy French Band. Really great cover on this one. The band are sitting on top of a huge wheel of camembert. Well, you'll understand if you ever see the cover, but it's disguised to look like a wheel of cheese. And this is the original, I might add, on the Gratiel label. I think it has been reissued in its time, but yeah, that's an original. Now, after that, some nice electronic music by Zed. Although his real name is Bernard Sjazner, who we're going to hear a bit more of later in the show. Visions of Dune he made in 1979, a concept album, obviously based on the Frank Herbert science fiction novel that many people enjoy. And there's been a movie made of it recently as well. And I see it's still on Bandcamp, this particular record. I mean, amazingly, there is a Bandcamp site for a couple of Bernard Sjazner records, and they say it's a journey in the best sense of the word. This album builds stunning worlds out of grand artistic strokes of imposing drones and cacophonous percussion to evoke interstellar travel and mysterious life forms. So yeah, quite a florid description there, but appropriate for the science fiction themes. So I do like this one. It pretty much plays of a piece, because it's six tracks on each side, but they all segue together nicely. So from side one, we heard Bene Gesserit, and I think that's the name of one of the characters in the book. To be honest with you, I've never read it. And from side two, we heard Ibad. So there was an LP reissue in 2014, but I've got this CD reissue on the Spalax label. Or Spalax, as some will have it. Now, I've got quite a few of those in my collection. Well, I like them. It's a good and reasonable way to access some of these rare items. So let's carry on now with Colette Magny. Very interesting. I've always wanted to get more original copies of records by Colette Magny, and they're not so easy to find in the UK. But there they were in Paris. So she's a protest singer, effectively. Incredibly distinctive voice, as you're going to hear. Plays the guitar as well. Is she a folk singer? Well, not really, because she's a jazz musician.

quand t'écouperas, dis bien l'avant et tu se désagrèges pas.

Welcome back, dear listeners. It's the Sound Projector Radio Show with me, Ed Pinsent, just playing you some nice records I bought in Paris this month. And Colette Magny, yes, I picked up these two LPs. One of them is called Repression. That's got this amazing wildcat on the cover, like a panther. Very striking, black and white. And the other one is called Feu et Rhythm, Fire and Rhythm. And they're from 1972 and 1971. Respectively, both on the label Le Chant du Monde. And well, yeah, protest singer, as I say. It seems she started out doing chanson in the early 60s, variety music, which I think is the French equivalent of, you know, user-friendly radio music that would have a popular following. But I don't know, somewhere at some point she became radical, I suppose, and she started protesting about Vietnam. That was one thing in the 60s. But from some of her songs, you can see she's expressing solidarity with other oppressed minorities around the world. And it's clearly quite critical of the United States. Yeah, there's a number of songs here which persuade me that is the case. I see on the back cover of Fire and Rhythm, there's a silhouette or a picture of Lenin, I think it is, addressing the masses. So, yeah, this gives you some idea of where Colette Magny is coming from. I hope you enjoyed her very good voice. Feisty is always a word that springs to mind for me. Some jazz after that on the piano, played by Martial Solal, a French jazz pianist, of course, who I happen to like. I've got quite a few of his LPs, which do turn up here now and again. He played with Lee Konitz, the American alto player, who I'm also very keen on. But what I bought in Paris was two solo LPs. We heard from the Solo Solal, and the other one was called Nothing But Piano, and they're both on the MPS label. So we heard Aigue Marine and Tune Up. Well, time for some more electronic music now. Here is Bernard Chiasnier again with Resurrector.

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Them's the breaks, I guess. You go to lovely sunny Paris and you come back to slightly chilly England, although the sun has been nice here too. Now, what do we have? Yeah, Resurrector, Bernard Chasner, from an album called Some Deaths Take Forever. Another Spalax reissue on CD, a 1980 release when it came out originally. So what I found out is this is apparently another concept album about two prisoners waiting on death row, presumably to be executed. And it's a statement against capital punishment. So I assume our man is very ethical about this. It seems that in 1980, when he made this record, he saw a documentary about Amnesty International and probably learned something about the terrible fate of political prisoners or other people who did not deserve to die, and so made this record. Yeah, very sombre indeed, but very good. Resurrector, who else do we hear on that? Pierre Charest is playing guitar, and Mark Geoffroy plays the Fender Rhodes. It's mostly Bernard on his Oberheim and other synthesizers, although there's a voice on that particular track supplied by Michael Quaterman. Now, Quaterman, I should say. Michael Quaterman. Now, after that, excuse me just a second. Oh, goodness me. Yeah, some French free improvisation. The album is called No Man's Land. Played by Jean-France Pauvrat on guitar and Gabby Bizien mostly on percussion and other things. What do we know about this? Well, goodness me. I'll say this much. There's a reissue available on the label Le Souffle Continu. They have a shop in Paris, which I didn't visit, but they have dedicated themselves over the years to doing very good vinyl reissue jobs on some key recordings from the history of French avant-garde jazz, progressive rock, experimental music, that kind of thing, which is very hard to find, but they've done very good jobs reissuing it. The other thing about this record, of course, is that it's on the Nurse with Wound list. The famous or infamous Nurse with Wound list from 1979, which was Steve Stapleton on the back of the first record by that particular group, had a big long list, of course, of records that he liked. And so singled this one out. I know he was a fan of all kinds of European music, including krautrock, and evidently thought this unusual piece of free improv was worth mentioning as a thing. So I'd imagine an original copy of this would be hard to get. What I've got is another Spalax reissue on CD. Originally this came out in 1976, if you want to hear it. So yeah, it is divided into tracks. I just gave you a couple of excerpts just to give us some idea of the energy that's coming out of this thing. I don't agree with I've got some hype in front of me that says it's rather there's no equivalent in the world to this kind of music in 1976, but I'm not entirely sure that was the case. If we think about people like Derek Bailey in England and the FMP musicians in Germany, and of course Han Bennick in Holland. But anyway, so sorry, I must sound terrible over the radio. Arts and Technique we heard after that. This is quite new to me. I bought this one completely on spec. I just pulled it out of the rack and I thought, hello, you know, really like the cover design on this. Minimal black and white geometric shapes. I thought, I've got to have it. I like the date, 1981. That's a good year for me. So it turns out this is a French experimental electronic band, mostly Bernard Filippetti. Some other members may or may not take part. I'm not sure. He used to be in Camisole, a very interesting experimental collective in Paris. And if you got an original copy of this Art and Technique LP from 1981, you would find within it some very nice art prints, black and white contrast images, collages, that kind of thing. Very artistic. And I've heard Camisole very briefly on another CD I got years ago from the Zootopiste series. And he appeared on that compilation with Helden, Verto, Lard Free, Pascal Comalard, Video Adventures, Aventures, I should say, Video Futures, Video Aventures. Lots of very, very good experimental French music on that compilation. Anyway, I was really pleasantly surprised by this record.
which happens to be called Climber X. Great. Okay. Well, I'm nearly at the end of the show. I'm going to play you two more.

recordings that he made for it. And what we're also going to hear is Outon from the label L'Eau des Fleurs. The record is called, oh my goodness, what is it? Unusual Suggestions, that's right, Unusual Suggestions. Well, Outon is the guy from Finland. His name is Jani Hirvonen, and he does an awful lot of layers in his recordings. He plays many, many instruments, turns on a radio, throws in some field recordings, uses effects pedals. You know, there's a lot to listen to. There's an awful lot going on. So some people have called him free folk. Some people have called him psychedelic music. He used to say that about a lot of Finnish music about 20 years ago or so. But this is very nice. And so we're going to hear that pretty much, a couple of clips from this new LP on L'Eau des Fleurs. So thank you for listening. I hope you've enjoyed my Parisian selection. I'll be back with you next week, and I hope to have a better voice by then. Good afternoon.

This is a beautiful pile. It's one of the best we've ever known all year. And there's just one other more outside. But hey, this is a beauty spot.

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0: 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Nanabushka, Sat Sri Akal, Salam Aleikum. All right, Bab, how you doing? Welcome to another slice of Literary London with moi, Nick Hennigan. I don't know why I'm going sort of all foreign. I suppose it's because we're going to celebrate this episode, this programme, the birth of none other than Thomas Sterns Eliot. T.S. Eliot was celebrating his birthday. He was born on the 26th of September, 1888, and was a poet, essayist, and a playwright. Of course, a leading figure in English language modernist poetry. And he was actually born in the United States, in St. Louis, Missouri, to a prominent Boston family. He was always credits Missouri, St. Louis at least, of being as being a big influence on his life. But he moved to England in 1914 at the age of 25 years old, and he went on to settle, work, and marry here. In fact, T.S. Eliot went the whole hog and became a British subject in 1927 at the age of 39. He also, of course, was involved in numerous publishing things. He was a school teacher for a while. He studied at Sorbonne, also in Oxford, although he found apparently Oxford's dreaming spires just plain sleepy. So he came to London. He also created, if my memory serves me correctly, and edited the very influential literary magazine called Criterion. And then he went to work for Faber and Faber. In fact, there's a blue plaque up in Russell Square, if you go anywhere near that, near where I went to university, Russell Square in London. So T.S. Eliot, as I say, became an Englishman, don't you know, a British subject. And he also came to attention, or literary attention, for a poem that he published in, or wrote, I should say, and it was published in 1955. It was considered outlandish in many ways, but was also considered a masterpiece by the modernist movement. And in fact, what I'm going to do for you now is not only am I going to play this poem for you that T.S. Eliot wrote, he's also going to read it for you as well. Hey? How's that? This is T.S. Eliot and the love song of J. Alfred Prufrock.
1: Let us go then, you and I, when the evening is spread out against the sky like a patient etherized upon a table. Let us go through certain half-deserted streets, the muttering retreats of restless nights in one-night cheap hotels and sawdust restaurants with oyster shells. Streets that follow like a tedious argument of insidious intent to lead you to an overwhelming question. Oh, do not ask, what is it? Let us go and make our visit. In the room the women come and go, talking of Michelangelo. The yellow fog that rubs its back upon the window panes, the yellow smoke that rubs its muzzle on the window panes, licked its dung into the corners of the evening, lingered upon the pools that stand in drains, let fall upon its back the soot that falls from chimneys, slipped by the terrace, made a sudden leap, and seeing that it was a soft October night, curled once about the house and fell asleep. And indeed there will be time for the yellow smoke that slides along the street, rubbing its back upon the window panes. There will be time, there will be time to prepare a face to meet the faces that you meet. There will be time to murder and create, and time for all the works and days of hands that lift and drop a question on your plate. Time for you and time for me, and time yet for 100 indecisions, and for 100 visions and revisions, before the taking of a toast and tea. In the room the women come and go, talking of Michelangelo. And indeed there will be time to wonder, do I dare, and do I dare? Time to turn back and descend the stair, with a bald spot in the middle of my hair. They will say how his hair is growing thin. My morning coat, my collar mounting firmly to the chin, my necktie rich and modest, but asserted by a simple pin. They will say, but how his arms and legs are thin. Do I dare disturb the universe? In a minute there is time for decisions and revisions, which a minute will reverse. For I have known them all already, known them all, have known the evenings, mornings, afternoons. I have measured out my life with coffee spoons. I know the voices dying with a dying fall beneath the music from a farther room. So how should I presume? And I have known the eyes already, known them all, the eyes that fix you in a formulated phrase. And when I am formulated, sprawling on a pin, when I am pinned and wriggling on the wall, then how should I begin to spit out all the butt ends of my days and ways? And how should I presume? And I have known the arms already, known them all, arms that are braceleted and white and bare, but in the lamplight down with light brown hair. Is it perfume from a dress that makes me so digress? Arms that lie along a table or wrap about a shawl. And should I then presume? And how should I begin? Shall I say, narrow streets, and watch the smoke that rises from the pipes of lonely men in shirt sleeves, leaning out of windows. I should have been a pair of ragged claws scuttling across the floors of silent seas. And the afternoon, the evening, sleeps so peacefully, smoothed by long fingers, asleep, tired, or it malingers, stretched on the floor here beside you and me. Should I, after tea and cakes and ices, have the strength to force the moment to its crisis? But though I have wept and fasted, wept and prayed, though I have seen my head grown slightly bald, brought in upon a platter, I am no prophet, and here's no great matter. I have seen the moment of my greatness flicker, and I have seen the eternal footman hold my coat and snicker, and in short, I was afraid. And would it have been worth it after all? After the cups, the marmalade, the tea, among the porcelain, among some talk of you and me, would it have been worthwhile to have bitten off the matter with a smile, to have squeezed the universe into a ball, to roll it toward some overwhelming question, to say, I am Lazarus, come from the dead, come back to tell you all, I shall tell you all. If one, settling a pillow by her head, should say, that is not what I meant at all, that is not it at all. And would it have been worth it, after all? Would it have been worthwhile, after the sunsets and the dooryards and the sprinkled streets, after the novels, after the teacups, after the skirts that trail along the floor, and this, and so much more, it is impossible to say just what I mean, but as if a magic lantern threw the nerves in patterns on a screen. Would it have been worthwhile if one, settling a pillow or throwing off a shawl and turning toward the window, should say, that is not it at all, that is not what I meant at all? No, I am not Prince Hamlet, nor was meant to be. Am an attendant lord, one that will do to swell a progress, start a scene or two, advise the prince. No doubt an easy tool, deferential, glad to be of use, politic, cautious, and meticulous, full of high sentence, but a bit obtuse. At times, indeed, almost ridiculous. Almost, at times, the fool. I grow old. I grow old. I shall wear the bottoms of my trousers rolled. Shall I part my hair behind? Do I dare to eat a peach? I shall wear white flannel trousers and walk upon the beach. I have heard the mermaids singing each to each. I do not think that they will sing to me. I have seen them riding seaward on the waves, combing the white hair of the waves blown back when the wind blows the water white and black. We have lingered in the chambers of the sea by sea girls wreathed with seaweed red and brown till human voices wake us and we drown.
0: The Love Song of J. Alfred Prufrock, written and read by none other than Thomas Stearns Eliot. T.S. Eliot, whose birthday we are celebrating here on Literary London, on Residence 104.4 FM. I'm Nick Hennigan. How you doing? We've got an absolute classic to come. Yeah, I mean, it's a classic recording from 1936, would you believe? And I'll tell you about that in a moment, but I should also mention as well, if you're involved in anything literary, then do get in touch, as always. You can get me either at radio@mavericktheatre.co.uk, radio@mavericktheatre.co.uk, or I've got my very own email address now, which is Nick, N-I-C-K, @bohemianbritain.com. Bohemian Britain is a kind of a slightly wild, mad, slightly stupid website where I dump all sorts of things. I suppose I should have called it literarylondon.com, shouldn't I? But I didn't, because I'm not that clever, sorted or organised. But yeah, so have a listen. This programme and all these programmes, in fact, end up on bohemianbritain.com, as well, of course, on the Resonance FM SoundCloud. So if you are doing anything, then do please feel free to get in touch. I'm not sure when you're listening to this, but it's been a fairly busy summer for me. I was at the Edinburgh Festival Fringe. I was also at, I went to America, to a rather lovely Kansas City, Missouri. You have to make the difference. Yeah, Kansas City, Missouri. And what a lovely place it is. Part of the deal, as it were, with the show that I got there, was that we had a day looking around. And it's a lovely, lovely part of the world. And as ever... excuse me, as ever, the Americans that I met were all absolutely lovely and charming. And, you know, sometimes we have to remind ourselves of all the things happening in the world. Most people are actually lovely and charming. So too was T.S. Eliot. Another character, another famous writer that comes up occasionally on Literary London and on Bohemian Britain is W.B. Yeats, mainly because W.B. Yeats spent a lot of his childhood here in London, which is where we are now. Chiswick, in fact, Bedford Park, which was one of the first creative areas set up and built really for artists and painters. And we're going to talk more about that with good old Cal Howell, who's a local artist. He's from Ireland, but he lives in London now. And we're going to be talking again about a celebration he's got coming up later on in October. But I found this, and it's fascinating, because we're celebrating the birthday, as I say, of T.S. Eliot. And we've heard Prufrock, we've heard that, the love song of J.F. or Prufrock, which he, in 1915, brought him to attention. Some of his best-known poems in the English language, or some of the best-known poems in the English language, were also written by him. The Wasteland, Hollow Men, Ash Wednesday, and a couple of quotes from T.S. Eliot. His famous quotes cover sort of themes of reality and life's challenges and the passage of time, including the well-known lines... Humankind cannot bear very much reality. Yeah, okay. I have measured out my life with coffee spoons. April is the cruelest month, breeding lilacs out of the dead land. And I quite like this one. This is the way the world ends, not with a bang, but with a whimper. So he always believed that poetry should reflect the complexities of life, even if that occasionally led to difficult poetry. He's also famous, of course, for his book, Old Possum's Book of Practical Cats. He won the Nobel Prize in Literature in 1948. But, of course, Old Possum's Book of Practical Cats gave birth to the musical and the film Cats, with music by Andrew Lloyd Webber. If we've got time, I shall squeeze in a track from Cats. But in the meantime, this is fascinating. This is W.B. Yeats reading and discussing poetry by T.S. Eliot. It's actually from 1936, so it is a little bit crackly, but it's quite fascinating. See what you think about this.
2: The pretty maid is dead, in love bed as she lay, and they are off a field to work, as they do every day. The poems I have read resemble, in certain characteristics, all modern poetry, up to the Great War. The centaurs and amazons of Sturge Moore, the Tristram and Iseult of Binion's noble poem. There were always some long poems. My Deirdre, My Cuchulain, had been written about for centuries, and our public wished for nothing else. Here and there, some young revolutionist would boast that his eyes were on the present or the future, or even denounce all poetry, back to Dante. But we were content. We wrote as men had always written. Then established things were shaken by the Great War. All civilized men had believed in progress, in a warless future, in always increasing wealth. But now, influential young men began to wonder if anything could last, if anything were worth fighting for. In the third year of the war came the most revolutionary man in poetry during my lifetime, though his revolution was stylistic alone. T.S. Eliot published his first book. No romantic word or sound, nothing reminiscent, nothing in the least like the painting of Ricketts could be permitted henceforth. Poetry must resemble prose, and both must accept the vocabulary of their time. Nor must there be any special subject matter. Tristram and Iseult were not a more suitable theme than Paddington railway station. The past had deceived us. Let us accept the worthless present. The morning comes to consciousness of faint, stale smells of beer from the sawdust trampled street, with all its muddy feet there that press to early coffee stands. One thinks of all the hands that are raising dingy shades in a thousand furnished rooms. We older writers disliked this new poetry, but were forced to admit its satiric intensity. It was in Eliot that certain revolutionary war poets, young men who felt they had been dragged away from their studies, from their pleasant life, by the blundering frenzy of old men, found the greater part of their style. They were too near their subject matter to do, as I think, work of permanent importance. But their social passion, their sense of tragedy, their modernity, have passed into young, influential poets of today. Auden, Spender, MacLeish, Day Lewis, etc. Some of these poets are communists, but even in those that are not, there is an overwhelming social bitterness. Some speak of the war, in which none were old enough to have served. I have heard them lilting at loom and belting, lasses lilting before dawn of day, but now they are silent, not gamesome and gallant. The flowers of the town are rotting away. There was laughing and loving in the lanes at evening. Handsome were the boys then, and girls were gay, but lost in Flanders by middle commanders, the lads of the village are melted away. This poetry is supported by critics who think it the poetry of the future. In my youth, I heard much of the music of the future. They attack all, not of their school. Poet of an older school has named them the racketeers. Sometimes they attack Miss Edith Sitwell, who seems to me an important poet, shaped as they are by the disillusionment that followed the Great War. Among her, fawns, cats, columbines, clowns, clowns, wicked fairies, into that phantasmagoria which reminds me of a ballet called The Sleeping Beauty, loved by the last of the Tsars. She interjects a nightmare horror of death and decay. I commend to you the Hambone and the Heart, the lament for Edward Blastock, as among the most tragic poems of our time. Her language is the traditional language of literature, but twisted, torn, complicated, jerked here and there by strained resemblances and natural contacts, forced upon her by terror or by some... I'm sorry to leave you for a moment. Forced upon her by some violence beating in her blood, some primitive obsession that civilization can no longer exorcise. I find her obscure, exasperating, delightful. I think I like her best when she seems a child, terrified and delighted by the story it is inventing. I will read you a little poem she has called Ass Face. But first I must explain its imagery, which has taken me a couple of minutes to puzzle out. Not because it is obscure, but because image follows image too quickly to be understood at a first hearing. I prefer to think of Ass Face as a personality invented by some child at a nursery window after dark. The starry heavens are the lighted bars and saloons of public houses, and the descending light is ass's milk, which makes Ass Face drunk. But this light is thought of the next moment as bright threads floating down in spirals to make a dress for Columbine. And the next moment after, as milk squirting on the sands of the sea, one thinks of the glittering foam, a sea which brays like an ass and is covered, because it is a rough sea, by an ass's hide. Along the shore there are trees, and under these trees beavers are building Babel. And these beavers think that the noise Ass Face makes in his drunkenness is Cain and Abel fighting.
0: That's quite fascinating, isn't it? W.B. Yeats reading and discussing poetry by T.S. Eliot, who we're celebrating here on Resonance 104.4 FM, also on bohemianbritain.com. T.S. Eliot, as I say, became a British citizen, considered one of the greatest writers ever. He won the Nobel Peace Prize, but probably best known today for the musical Cats, ta-da! With music by Andrew Lloyd Webber. Now, one of the things I love about this radio station and bohemianbritain.com is that we can be as eclectic as we like. We've just heard W.B. Yeats conversations from 1936. I'm going to play you this now. It is from the motion picture soundtrack, as they, of Cats. And we've gone from 1936 to bang up to date. Enjoy this from the musical Cats. It's Beautiful Ghosts is the song, and it's sung by none other than Taylor Swift.

0: beautiful ghost, Taylor Swift. I wonder what she's been up to now. Yeah, I think she's done all right for herself, hasn't she? Yeah. Well, thank you for your company for the last half hour or so. We've celebrated the birthday of T.S. Eliot, I think, and we've done it finally. And finally, all it remains for me to say, again, if you'd like to get in touch, radio@mavericktheatre.co.uk, or you can get me at Nick, N-I-C-K, at bohemianbritain.com. But that's all we've got time for. Thank you very much for your company. 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
2: I don't only restaurants and only men's demonstrations. 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
0: And Jack Gibson recalls one incident where a white staffer was a little... 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

0: A morning show to some Zenvedicus Clement. 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
1: Here we are on the old Love Y'all show again. 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Yeah, and hoping that you're going to enjoy what we're going to put forth.
2: In an environment that is conducive to the workplace.
3: Polaris, WERD proved that integration to some degree can work.
2: Yeah. To a great degree.
0: WERD was not devoid of talent.
2: South, but people around this nation.
0: Paul E.X. Brown, who would eventually become WERD's Jacksonville Street Nex Sattler, the right arm of owner J.B. Bladen Sr. That fact didn't escape at least two enterprising white broadcasters. In 1954, Zena Sears, who pioneered black programming in Atlanta with blues broadcasts on white radio stations in the
4: by these wild, irresponsible, and totally unfounded allegations that Dr. Clement is a subversive.
0: To a two-person show called Lunch Call with Herb Gershon and Jockey Jack Gibson. You've been today's Zeniers. In 1954, Zena Sears, who pioneered black programming,
2: had the mind of our lives. How did anybody ever move to Chicago?
5: What's the temperature in Miami, Jim? 55. Well, it's better. When you're going places, Dixie Beach is the hair pomade that keeps your hair in place. With Dixie Beach, hair stays under control, stays full of natural sparkle and bounce, stays smooth.
6: Sheldon, I'm so sorry. I cook, I will for the man between 9 and around 7 o'clock this evening. And it's gonna be me and you, sugar. Yeah. So stand there and look like a rich man's front porch and let me admire you. And got nerve enough to send me, says, how you doing? Temperature down here is 80.

says the Viet Cong have freed 182 South Vietnamese military men who were prisoners of the communists. They say the action was taken because of the Lunar New Year holiday. South Vietnam plans to free 20 North. Starring James Coburn as Derek. The jurors to return to their deliberations as to two other defendants in the case, Dr. Stephen Durovic and the Krabiazin Research Foundation. The jurors spent hours with no let-up in sight. Forecasters estimated that the 86-hour record set in the 1890s may be broken. The best the Weather Bureau could predict for Monday was continued cold with some hope of... Today in a loop restaurant, all under the watchful eyes of four deputy United States Marshals. The... Police say Thornton stabbed 19-year-old Calvin Mims of 7546 Eggleston Avenue in a dispute over the ownership of a bottle of liquor. Thornton denies the charge, but police say they have witnesses who identified him as the slayer. Chicago. Bitter cold and heavy snow.

most beautiful women in the world. Now playing at the Woods Theater. Doors open daily 9 a.m. and the last feature starts at 12 midnight every night. And starring James Coburn as Derek Flip, the most dashing, most cunning secret agent of all time. He's an expert on karate. He has a deadly cigarette lighter that kills two mad-eating dogs. A charm, wit, and cunning that strike terror in the heart. Direct a second.

0: 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Can't miss out on this, my friends. Call James Scott at area code 202-399-2418.
1: Yes.

in the life. My name's Gregory on this, the 4th of July. Yes. Mighty bang to you, too. Currently on the outside, temperature stands at 75 degrees. And you know, if you're HIV...

49 now in the city, just about gonna do it for yours truly. Coming up next, Erica Dawson. Whatever you do, keep it exactly where you got it. Also, the Frank W. Ballou Senior High School Class of 1972 Reunion Committee is locating and contacting class members for...

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0: when zits appear.
1: In the United States is tied to the productive economics of African people.
2: I'm interested to know is if there was a possibility. See, I listen to you, Gary, and I admire you to utmost. And so do you.
3: Wilson at WLIB, good afternoon. You're in the experience.
1: Back again. If you feel as if, and see what happens when we were robbed, and we are robbed as people, we see who has it, but who has.
2: Being the monitors, the leaders of that, and us monitoring because with we trust you. I mean, we have to look at it now realistically. We understand our predicament and our position, what we got to do about it now. So, I mean, Gary.
3: Series of quote unquote pain relievers that have emerged within the context of this caller.
1: And being also, you know, and of course, being very much into the advancement of black people and of African people.
3: Speaking of, but you talked about sex addiction, drugs, there's a whole series of...
1: carried away with, you know, and permit those things to blind us to the really good aspects of what was being developed there. I think it's a good model. There are other people at the back part of that. Yeah. He's dealing with, of course, reconstruction, and he's dealing with political, social, and economic plans. Of course, when you study the movement of Marcus Garvey, as well as the movement of Elijah Muhammad and others, you see it implied there.
2: Millions of dollars. And you all being the monitors, the leaders of that, and us monitors because we trust you. I mean, we have to look at it now. These are the brothers that we trust and we believe in.
3: Let me just step in for a moment because we're moving a little bit towards news headlines, but I hear the caller coming with, I think, the economic energy and the thrust of...
1: in terms of developing a model for moving formation in the first place.
3: Amazing.
1: You see, so it works... very beautifully. That caller had an implication there that was, if you feel...
3: Wait a minute, there's something you have to think about anger and resentment binding
1: us to buy back, because we can't buy it from ourselves. We don't have it. A network by black people and a national economic program of development, political, social program by black people. Now, I don't want this to be interpreted as advocating the overthrow of the United States government. Okay, and to bear.
4: 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This is coming up on March 17th, 8 a.m. to 5 p.m. For information, call, or if you want registration information also, 645.
5: I'm Vicki Chalet for 1080 Pace Center Traffic.
6: Thanks a lot, Vicki. Also, one more reminder to pass off to you that the St. Augustine Center has postponed their monthly board of directors meeting that was scheduled for 6:30 p.m. Weather-wise,
5: Chalet for 1080 Pace Center Traffic. Even the form conditions on the slick side were still...
6: on Inside Gospel at 22, and we'll give you another report as far as closings and also the latest in traffic coming up later on in 10 minutes, actually. And now we go back to Tracy Foy Green with the new Gospel Music Hour.
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5: So that's just an
7: 3495. Also, the Inside Gospel update. Haven't heard that in a while. Well, to
6: roadways, Vicki.
5: Well, some good news. Ohio at Ganson is going to be the only river section also Lakeshore Complex. Just some blowing and drifting snow out there, making conditions on the slick side. We're still seeing all your major routes
6: on as far as closings for this evening. Trocar College has canceled their evening classes. Also, the center canceled their activities for this evening.
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0: 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Layton's proudly announces its Detroit and Oak Park Day starting now and lasting all week. That's 8.

0: tribe was half wiped out, and another 35 tribes are threatened. The trouble comes from rubber tappers who collect raw rubber and sell it at outposts. They want the land now occupied by the Indians. Consultation today, and he may decide to respond to heavy calling and some telephone office. A dial tone. Thank you. Two South Vietnamese military men who were prisoners of the communists. They say the action was taken because of the Lunar New Year holiday. South Vietnam plans to free 20 North Vietnamese prisoners in a New Year's gesture tomorrow. Brazil. A Roman Catholic missionary in Brazil says, white men.
1: Of course, you've got a great record there.
2: Helps prevent pimple reruns.
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1: But Paul E. X. Brown at that time. Stan Raymond by WATL Radio. 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Paul E.X. Brown, who would eventually become WERD's third program director, was privy to some of that.
2: They could never put up any money on the table. They never got any money on the table. It was on
3: the restaurants and holding their...
2: on any blacks running in and out upstairs.
4: That's what I think is a very...
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6: There was a possibility. 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
7: got the system and of the economic system, you see. 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See, the key to being in the ruling class is to...
8: binding the oppressor to the oppressor.
7: Yes, and this is a part of the aspect of it, you see. You want to buy the approval, you want to buy...
9: some symbol of our African ancestry. I'm not saying to start going into the office...

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jungle forever, busy earning, know that feeling. And we're following up with Guinean-American singer-songwriter Natu.

You're listening to A World in London, a global groove show, and I'm DJ Ridhu. Well, we just heard an epic house music duet called Angels for Each Other by Martin Garrix and Arijit Singh, Bollywood's leading playback singer. Before that, West Africa's excellent Natu Kamara, multi-skilled and magnificent, with her new single, G-War. Staying in West Africa now, but in the London diaspora as well. I have Afrobeat legend Deli Soshimi. His Sanctuary single, remixed by Meat

And this will lead us to Lola El Banat by Egyptian pop star Amr Diab. And then to British funk group The Ezra Collective. Find my full playlist anytime at djritu.com.

fantastic. After the Ezra Collective's brassy interpretation of El Corazon, let's stay in London with Cypriot singer Antigone and her latest single, Oud. And she'll then in turn take us to the late great Qawwali king, Nusrat Fateh Ali Khan, to be followed by a brand new Analog Africa retrospective album of Samar.

Yare, very special for me and the bands I used to lead 2 decades ago. And I was reminded of this song in Greece over the summer. So good to hear it again. And the soaring Sufi vocals of Nusret Fateh Ali Khan. Now here's the Dur Dur band of Mogadishu that has survived music trends and civil war right since the 1980s. You can find a collection of their greatest hits on Analog Africa's retro album by them, titled Awesome Tapes.

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We're now moving to the sun with Hugel, and this one's going out for Rose Storkey. 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

The Continent Crossing mix you just heard included virtuosic Mexican guitar duo Rodrigo y Gabriela. And actually, as you've never heard them before, literally, because for the first time ever, we got to hear their vocals as well as guitars on the track Somos Como Tú, taken from their brand new album Our Home, recorded in Japan. And you can catch Rodrigo y Gabriela live here in London at the O2 Shepherd's Bush on March 21st. And in that mix, we also heard from Portuguese singer Ana Luia Keano, who's come out with a very new experimental album. And then we also listened to Hugel's Moving to the Sun. On my decks now is The Wedding Rhythms of Adana Saleh.

Also from the Swana regions, we head back to Africa, but actually via the Netherlands for a taste of music by Kisame. This fabulous new track by him is called Wenzile. And it's going to lead us into our closing notes of this A World in London, which will come from London-based superb musicians and music makers. Baluji Srivastav, Linda Shanson, and Alex Hill. On, as you will hear, the very gorgeous song Dreamcatcher. Whilst Olivia Dean will actually play us out of this A World in London. So easy. Now, before I go, I would like to thank you very much for your company throughout today's global music journey. Remember, you can find the playlist anytime at DJ Rithu or the A World in London Facebook and Instagram pages. So be well. Take care, and let's speak again very soon. Namaste from me, DJ Rithu.

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3: 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Today we're going to be bringing you some Anna Meredith, some Felt, some Magnetic Fields, and plenty of other tunes in that area. 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

halfway through the show now. That was one favourite of mine. That's Deep Water by Strawberry Switchblade, Glasgow band from the 80s. Absolutely fantastic. We've had a bit of the Smiths, some Stephen Merritt coming up, some Yeah Yeah Yeahs. Plenty to stay locked in for. So stay locked to the Resonance FM show with me, aka Sarah DJ.

This has been Precious Nothing with me, aka Sarah DJ. I hope you've enjoyed some of these tunes here. We've had Eurovision winning French Francie Gal with Poupée Désir, Poupée Désir. Brand New Life by Young Marble Giants, who I love very much. Lots of stuff that I am enjoying at the moment in here. 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

I love Paris, but it don't love me. From Sue Contratou to Betty Blue, Francois Truffaut and even Brigitte Bardot. I love Paris, baby, but it don't love me. 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
1: Hello, everybody. Yes, we're coming in loud and clear now, haven't we? We've had technical difficulties. I've been away and don't know how the studio's set up anymore. Hey, guess who you're listening to? You're kind of talking to him. Oh, yeah, we love this feedback, don't we? We love a bit of feedback. Yeah. 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My name is Art Terry, and I'm here with you. After being away, I'm live with you. On the spot. On the spot. I am your host for the next 50 minutes of an alternative black music show called Is Black Music. And we usually start off with Sun Ra singing "Dreams of all space, many light years in space. I wait for you, I wait for you." But instead tonight, we thought we'd try something different. We thought we'd try technical difficulties. Technical difficulties. We've been having some technical difficulties in our lives. And we've been having some technical luck, right? Does that sound like your experience? Let me see if I can hear your call and response. Let me see if I can hear your feedback. I've been away and all kinds of crazy things have been happening. People have been committing suicide. People have been going on holiday. But we're back. So It's Black Music is an alternative black music show. We like to do a lot of black folk, black country, and black avant-garde classical. And we love to rock. And we like to talk about things that have to do with our culture, the black diaspora, things that affect our culture. We like conceptual black music. We like to get very conceptual. And we like human beings. We don't like to see them killed. We like to see them thriving. That's what our music is about. It's about the human rise, you know, the rise of the human, the rise of the beings, the rise of the creatures on this planet, the rise of creation. And we lost someone else who spoke very eloquently about this. You may have heard of him, Dr. Jason Arday. So we want to lift the muzzle off of the voices, the black voices. Have you heard him speak much? I haven't. I've heard a lot of people speak about him. So tonight, this is part two. We're going to get a little bit of Jason Arday. He's talking about, I believe he's talking about Graceland and Paul Simon. So we're going to pick him up when we pick him up. And, you can judge him for yourself if you're into judging. If you're in the mood for judging, a lot of other people judged him. You may as well judge him too, right? I judged him as a very authoritative voice about power structures that go on against black people. And that is why I think his voice is important. He was speaking about colonization and so many things to do with black culture. And it's interesting, I found this talk about, which seems to focus on music. So let's see if we can pick him up.
2: So not being able to speak and not being able to read and write until I was 18. And maybe I was able, you know, and I guess a lot of this lies in the lap of the gods, but I was able to make some sense of what was going on around me to be able to point when you're 6, 7, 8 years old, what the next 30 years, the next 25 years, whatever would be like. But, it, you know, sometimes there's a fate with these kind of things. And, it's probably not accidental or coincidental that I ended up doing what
3: Well, there's already a sense, Jason, in this conversation of your current status, your current professorship at Cambridge, rather than it being some sort of miraculous bucking of
2: time, or England to be very specific. And one of the things that's kind of really interesting with that is that you kind of have these separate genres that are really kind of occupying the airwaves. So you have also reggae, which kind of really hit, I wouldn't say hit a crescendo then, but you really had the work of Bob Marley really imprinting that in a really significant way, particularly during his time in London. But obviously, as you'll know, Bob Marley died in 1981. So there was still this kind of legacy of reggae artists that were coming through. So Bunny Wailer was coming through. You had Aswad. You had all of these people that were still coming through. So you had this kind of important imprint. You had the kind of emergence, or I guess I call it the death, but he comes back again, of James Brown, who had kind of been the godfather of soul, but then ends up being in this crazy situation where 2 years, you know, within the mid 80s, he becomes almost probably the most, he had a resurgence because of Rocky IV, living in America, and finds himself in a situation where he becomes the most sampled artist, probably still is, in history. Okay, so we get to this position where Paul Simon speaks to Warner Brothers, and they say to him, look, you've produced a doozy of an album, a really bad album. So he's like, okay, fine. No one has any expectations of me. I'm kind of the runt of the litter now. You know, people think I've lost my musical prowess, my musical powers. Just leave me to it. Just leave me to it. And so for 3 years, that's what they did. They left him to it. They didn't touch him. They didn't ask him, where's the next record? When's the next big hit coming? They just left him to it. 3 years later, within this 3 years, Simon embarks on this musical journey. And I guess it's very different to what he'd done before. So it's kind of one of the first examples, I guess, in Western terms of music collaboration, okay? Now, there is a cultural appropriation element there, which isn't necessarily new. And when we kind of think of how black music is repackaged and given to white people, that in itself is an interesting phenomenon. So if we take kind of some of the most obvious examples like Elvis, the Beatles, the Stones, they're a great example of that, particularly in the 1960s. And what you have is this situation where Paul Simon follows his musical ear. So he takes an interest in African music at this particular time. I'm shortening this story for the purpose of time, but there's more to this. But he takes an interest in African music, and in particular, the dulcet tones of Sowetans in Africa, particularly South Africa. And his ear draws to music collectives in South Africa. So at this particular point in time, you have musicians, musical acts like Stimela. So Stimela was a three-piece, and this particular three-piece was made up of three musicians, one called Petiti Kamalo, who was a bassist, Isaac Machale, who was a drummer, and Ray Fury, who was a lead guitarist. And what was really interesting about them is that, obviously, during the throes and the stranglehold of apartheid, they weren't allowed to be, you know, working musicians, obviously within the stranglehold of apartheid. Paul Simon, and his infinite wisdom, speaks to Harry Belafonte. And Harry Belafonte, he asks Harry Belafonte for some advice. And he says to Harry Belafonte, right, I want to go to South Africa and I want to work with these township musicians. Quote, Harry Belafonte says to him, go easy on that. You might want to speak to the ANC first, so the African National Congress. You might want to speak to them first before you do anything. Paul Simon's kind of like that. I'm Paul Simon. If I want to speak to someone and I want to make music, I'm going to do that, because politics does not stand in the way of music. And that's exactly what he did. He didn't listen to Harry Belafonte, and he just went and did it. So he worked with these kind of talented musicians. The difference is Paul Simon was a free man. He was a free man. These musicians that he was working with were not free people. They were not free in every sense of the word. So he goes to South Africa, and he ends up kind of liaising with these musicians. And what's really interesting is that his own perceptions are challenged, because up until this point, he hadn't actually worked with black musicians. He hadn't worked with black musicians. So his own kind of stereotypes and judgments are challenged. And one of his first kind of episodes that he experiences it, he speaks to one of the sound engineers, and he works with a group called Ladysmith Black Mambazo, who are a harmony group. And part of their sound was really driven by the environment,
4: the chirping of the birds, the whistling of the trees, the whistling of the night. It was that kind of thing. They took all of these things around them. And so how they heard music and their inclination was very different to Simon, who in some respects was not a classically trained musician, literally, but had been a musician all his life and heard music very differently through a Western ear, so to speak. And what was really interesting is that he spoke to the sound engineer. The sound engineer said to him, you know, they can't do it. They're not like you and I. They just can't do it. And Paul Simon says, yeah, I agree with you, because they've tried to kind of amalgamate and make this work so many times. It's like the sound engineer says, you know, they're not like us. They just can't do it. They don't have it. And Paul Simon said the one mistake he made, which, by the way, he made many mistakes, but the one mistake he admitted to was that he bought into that. And so that predicated a lot of his thinking throughout the album, which was really interesting. But then he gets this kind of critical point where Joseph Shabalala says to Ladysmith and Barzo, right, we are going to nail this track if it kills us. We're going to nail this track if it kills us. And the track is a track called Homeless. A track called Homeless, right? Which then bridges on to Diamonds on the Soles of Their Shoes. And he says to him, Joseph Shabalala says to the crew, we are going to nail this track. So they spent all night practicing and nailing down this track over and over and over again. By this point, Joseph's not aware that Simon has this kind of racialized thinking around their deficit thinking around their musical abilities. Completely doesn't have that in mind. Paul Simon then works with Ray Fury, who is a black South African guitarist who is in Stamela. And, you know, Paul Simon parks Homeless to one side and decides to start working on the title track, Graceland. And Paul Simon's feeling with that song was that it was going to be autobiographical. So he's going to talk in some respects about his childhood. And he was particularly moved by Sun Records. So he had a real kind of penchant for listening to kind of Johnny Cash, kind of Elvis, Jerry Lee Lewis. And he has all of these people that he kind of takes a lot of direction from because it influenced a lot of his childhood and his own musical inclination. But he's taking an African rhythm and trying to place this within there. So he asks Isaac Machale to give him a drum beat. And Isaac Machale, who's the drummer in Stamela, gives him this drum beat. And I guess it's his interpretation of what a Sun record would sound like. But it's slightly offbeat, which is not a bad thing, but it's his inclination. And so Simon runs with this and thinks, this is okay. So then he asks Ray Fury, what's your inclination of it? And Ray Fury puts these kind of amazing kind of licks in this amazing song, and it starts slowly coming together. And then he asks the kind of Everly brothers to kind of chime in on that as well. And what's really interesting is that from that episode with Ray Fury, he begins to see these musicians very differently. But the political kind of entwinement is that when Simon refers to being the boy in the bubble, which is also one of the songs on the album, he has no understanding of the political context of South Africa. He has absolutely no understanding. And there is an arrogance. There is obviously a privilege in being able to completely obscure that for the purpose of music. And his belief was, well, wars don't last and music does. Now, that's for us to contest and debate. And he may well be right about that. But he finds himself in a situation where lots of South African protesters at the time are saying to him, you know, there is a cultural boycott. So at this particular point in time, South Africa is literally, you know, they've been sidelined from everything, you know, and the thing that meant the most to South Africans at that time wasn't necessarily music, but it was Springbok rugby, Proteas cricket. And those things hugely meant something quite significant to South African people, particularly white Afrikaners, not South Africans generally, white Afrikaners. And Paul Simon kind of doesn't really heed a lot of this advice. And that becomes kind of the first thing that he thinks is slightly uneasy. So what he actually does is he says, I feel unsafe in South Africa. I feel unsafe. So he's not really reflecting any kind of prose that recognises that actually I've infringed on this boycott really out of self-interest, and now I'm trying to position it as though I'm working with these township musicians, and actually it's a collaborative endeavour and they want to do it. And so he takes everyone to New York, takes the whole group to New York. And obviously what's interesting for these black South Africans is that in many respects, well, in all respects, it's their first taste of freedom. Because in South Africa, they had to have passes to be able to go to places, and they just weren't allowed to go to places, as you'll all be aware of, during apartheid. So you have this situation where the musicians feel a bit more free. They feel, you know, this sense of, you know, we're participating in this endeavor. And it seems a bit more collaborative, a bit more participatory, because there is that element of freedom, the one thing we all cherish more than anything, that liberty, that freedom, that egalitarian space. And Simon starts to recognize them as not only individuals, but people that are on his level, which is something he hadn't done, because he, by his own admission, had been quite arrogant in terms of what he felt about these musicians. And what's really interesting is how much then, in that space, they feel more confident to challenge a lot of the things that he's doing. So when we kind of think of songs like, what's a good example, Under African Skies, one of the things that he's advised on is that he works with a white female musician on this track. And it's at that point he's advised that if we ever go live with this, there is only one person who would be best suited to sing this particular song. So Paul Simon's still, you know, sitting in that arrogance. He's like, well, who? I've made this suggestion. And Joseph Shabalala says to him, there's only one person you can ask. And I think that's Miriam Makeba. This is the person you need to ask. Miriam Makeba, the Queen of South Africa. Not literally, but she's christened the Queen of South Africa. And one of the things that becomes really interesting is that he doesn't heed this particular advice, but then he kind of thinks about it and thinks about it and thinks about it. And he starts kind of thinking about, right, we need to think about how we put this whole machine together. Because by this point, it gets to 1986, the album's due for release, and they begin to start thinking, as with all albums, how are we going to tour this album within the throes of apartheid? There's lots of things that we need to think about. So he kind of speaks to Joseph Shabalala, and Joseph Shabalala gives him a list of people that he needs to work with. And he says the top of this list, or at the top of these two lists, are Miriam Makeba and Hugh Masekela. Now, Hugh Masekela is one of the great kind of horn instrumentalists ever, okay? And famously had this this song called Stimela, and it talks about basically a long train that comes from Malawi that goes all the way through southern Africa, and it used to carry slaves on this train and people that were kind of trying to find some solace on this train to get into different parts of southern Africa in terms of finding solace, particularly in the throes of apartheid. And so they kind of start thinking about this touring band, and bit by bit starts coming together. So Warner Brothers knock on the door, right? Warner Brothers say, Mr. Simon. They're like, Mr. Simon's like, what? They say, Mr. Simon, we've left you for 3 years, okay? Now we want to know, what's the big hit? It's like, well, you know, because this is the question he's always been asked his whole career. Where's the hits? Where's the hits? So, you know, Miss Ma Robinson, you know, Me and Julio by the Schoolyard, Cecilia, where's the big hit this time? So he says, there is no hit. There is no hit. There's just a collection of songs. And they're like, look, Simon, like, we want, tell us the hit. So he's like, there is no hit. So they said, okay, right. I'll tell you what we're going to do. We're going to put you on Saturday Night Live. And he's like, we're not ready yet. We haven't got the touring band. He said, I don't care. We're going to put you on Saturday Night Live, and we're going to see how this all turns out. As it turns out, they go on Saturday Night Live. With no hit necessarily declared by this point, other than the fact that they surmise that the album is called Graceland, so maybe the title track will be called, that might be the hit on the album. They go on Saturday Night Live, and for Americans and the global world generally speaking, this was quite a remarkable phenomenon, because not only had South Africa been completely shielded from the world for the reasons that we all know, but you end up with a situation where you have 10 South African men in traditional dresses, all singing, all dancing, all moving in unison, and you have Paul Simon singing. And Paul Simon, on this particular moment, with Lady Smith Flatman Barzo, is singing Diamonds on the Soles of Their Shoes. Now, everybody's mind's blown because they just haven't seen this before. And Paul Simon's kind of thinking, okay, this is great. This is all going great. Warner Brothers come back to them and say, oh my God, like Simon, like this is Paul's Mr. Well, at this point, they've gone to Paul now because they're going like, Paul, this is brilliant. This is brilliant. Your musical, your genius is back at the fore. You are right back at the top where you belong. This is brilliant. Paul Simon's lapping this all up, you know, he's literally just drinking this all in, and eating this all. And he's loving it, he's full, he's absolutely, you know, when you've eaten too much and you're like in a food coma, that's where Paul Simon is at this point, he's lapping it all up. And it's quite obvious at this point, there are several things he has not thought about. So, he ends up, at that particular point in struggle, you had everyone who was united in terms of that cultural boycott. In particular, young black Americans who were at university at the time, particularly at black historical colleges. And for them, they were like, right, we want to make Mr. Simon, well, they didn't call him Mr. Simon, no, we want to make Paul accountable. We want to ask him that as a privileged white man, please explain to us how you were able to circumnavigate a cultural boycott, work with these township musicians, and something tells us that actually you are the one that's profiting from this situation. That is cultural appropriation by their definition at that particular point in time. And to be honest with you, by my own. But what was really interesting was his refusal. Now, if you remember, Mr. Belafonte comes back and Simon, with his tail between his legs, walks back to Mr. Harry Belafonte and says, Harry, I think I made a mistake. Harry Belafonte's like, I told you, you need to speak to the ANC. I made that very, very clear. And Harry Belafonte says to him, listen, I can try and patch some of this up, but this is going to be very, very difficult for you to reposition this because I warned you that that was a space that you should not go into to make music. Paul Simon says, look, politics, music always outlasts politics. I don't get this. But for the first time, he's in a situation where he's actually pressed by these activists, these academic activists. What's your reason for being there? What's your reason for being there? How have you gained permission to be in that space? And how are you actually supporting a wider movement to end apartheid? Because the only person who's benefiting from this situation is you. And, you know, Simon finds himself stuck. Paul Simon finds himself stuck. You know, there is no avenue he can turn down that can really make that justification, other than the fact that I had their permission to be there. Now, anyone who knows enough about South Africa would know that the likelihood of black township musicians having any kind of authority to say, Paul Simon, you come here, you come to us, it's completely unlikely. It just wouldn't have happened. So at this point, Simon's like floundering. He's absolutely floundering. He's got no leg to stand on. And there is only one person who bails him out of this situation. And the person who bails him out of this situation is, if Miriam Makeba is the queen of South Africa, and let's just say Nelson Mandela is the king, then I don't know, the heir apparent would be Hugh Masekela. Hugh Masekela comes in and he speaks to, I guess, a black audience in terms of a black global populace and his own domestic populace, which would be South Africa. And he says, look, we are musicians. And yes, I, Miriam Makeba, and others have sought asylum from the throes of this horrible regime. But this is an amazing opportunity for us to showcase South African music. It's an amazing opportunity for us to showcase what is beautiful about South Africa. The world has this view of South Africa as being this horrible, oppressed country, particularly for black South Africans, and this is our chance to disrupt that in Technicolor. This is our opportunity to do that. For decades, people do not know what's happening in this country because there is no vantage point that anyone can adopt for us to be able to see. All they have are these horrendous images, one being Stephen Biko. Okay? So as the kind of white Afrikaner legend had it, until these pictures were revealed, Stephen Biko died of hunger strike. Now, those of you who've ever seen the open casket of Stephen Biko will, you know, that doesn't look to me as though someone died of hunger strike. What actually happened was he was beaten to death. And a lot of prisoners in South Africa, black prisoners, died of hunger strike. Their bodies were never found and they were never brought to these families. So that was a really, really powerful thing. But Hugh Masekela, who had been, to all extents, on, I would say, a difficult end, but not the real, real sharp end, because he was out of that environment without any judgment. He would need to be, because he pursued this musical career. And so he spoke to South Africans, and he was really the segue for Simon to kind of seek forgiveness. And he was also the person that pricked Paul Simon's conscience.

unique thing, given that, you know, Zimbabwe had recently been experiencing, you know, its own independence, of which it was around 8-7 years by that point. And famously, Bob Marley's tribute to Zimbabwe was to actually write a song called Zimbabwe to speak to their independence. And this concert goes down a storm. It goes down an absolute storm. You have all of the musicians there. It's an entirely black, you know, it's the best of black. It's unbelievable. You have all these township musicians. They all importantly, and it's a very important thing. One of the things that was really interesting, if you can just entertain me while I take this no food, no drink sign. Just picture this, instead of this being this, it's an album sleeve, right? It's an album sleeve. So you open the album, and what was really interesting was, which I guess people hadn't anticipated, was that all of the songs, all of the musicians were credited. And straight away, one of the things people start thinking is, okay, they're all going to be equally remunerated and equally paid. Now, that became a really significant thing, because one of the accusations was that actually Paul Simon wasn't going to, you know, remunerate these musicians appropriately. He was going to take all the songwriting credits, and he didn't. He didn't. And I guess the big kind of arguments that have always come with this is that, was it cultural appropriation? Did Simon go over to South Africa, and was he an opportunist? Did he see this opportunity that he could monetize and bank upon, fiscally and reputationally? I wouldn't say I'm a cynical person, and it's very difficult to kind of think where this kind of sits in the pantheon of these types of arguments. I think it's difficult. I think it's a little bit of this and a little bit of that. Okay? And it is difficult, because the truth is, if we work on the premise that Simon exploited these musicians, then what we also have to acknowledge is that we're saying that these musicians didn't have any autonomy or agency. Now, there was a point where they didn't have any autonomy or agency in South Africa, but that opportunity did give them autonomy and agency to be the musicians that they've always wanted to be. The other side of it is that a small group of people being free is not an equivalent to an entire community or country being free. So is there something to suggest that those musicians were putting their own interests before that of the nation, because they could have potentially said, actually, I really appreciate this opportunity, but this is not going to serve a free South Africa, given how many people had given their lives for the struggle. Now, it's a very difficult thing, because one wouldn't want to place judgment, particularly having not been in that situation. But one of the things that is kind of really interesting is Paul Simon's original feeling, which was from a disposition of arrogance, that I follow my musical ear, and music always outlasts any kind of political war or societal battle. Now, one could make the argument that, you know, in terms of the spoils of that particular record, all of the individuals in, all of the stakeholders involved in that record profited handsomely. You know, it was a multiple Grammy Award winning record, sold over 60 million copies to date. You have a situation where it's, you know, continuously listed in the top 100, top 50, top 10 greatest albums of all time. Paul Simon reflects back on that period, given this amazing back catalogue of work he's got, and says that that was about as perfect as I could have been as a musician. That's about as perfect as could have been. And he says the most perfect track he ever put together, he ever composed, was Graceland. Now, I would say The Boxer, in terms of his work, is probably the best piece he's ever composed. But he himself has said Graceland was perfect. He couldn't have made it any more perfect if he tried. And that is an interesting phenomenon. But what he now concedes is that the inclination of those musicians, Ray Fury, Petiti Kamalo on bass, is what actually, and their interpretation of what Sun Records sounded like, particularly as South African musicians, that is what makes the record. That is what's made the record. Now, I guess if we kind of take it to the present, because like I said, it's a long story, and you haven't got all night, I'm already taking 10 years off your life and never get back.

0: I guess we go right back to the start when I told you about kind of being there in 2012. Now, it was a really surreal thing because that album I'd listened to my entire life. It'd been a huge part, like I said, the soundtrack to my life. I would always say to anyone, someone asked me, what's your favourite album of all time? I'd say Graceland. Best album of all time. So at no stage in my life could I have envisaged being in a situation where I see this album in real life, as in all the musicians, every single person. The only musician that's missing is Miriam Makeba. Miriam Makeba is the only musician that's missing, because by that point, sadly, she died in 2010, I think. So to see all of those musicians there, it was surreal. It was absolutely surreal. I cannot emphasize how surreal it was. I just remember my younger brother Simon being, I was just like squeezing him. I think at one point I kissed him on the lips. He was like, he's like, Jason, control yourself. And I was kind of like, I was just so happy. I couldn't believe it. But we were both just in ecstasy at that moment. And then there's this moment where the kind of evening kind of calms down. And you think, I think Simon says to me in the most sobering way, he's like, you know, Jason, this collective, we're never going to see this again. We're never going to see this again. Not just us, everyone that's here, because all of these people are in their 70s. Like, if they're able to kind of, you know, if they can do this again, it's another 10 years. And 10 years would have taken us to 2022. And, you know, I mean, Simon's not Nostradamus, but he was right. You know, pretty much all the musicians on that record, with the exception of Batiti Kamalo and Paul Simon himself, all of them have sadly passed away. So in that moment, you realise something really special is happening. And it lent me to kind of, you know, and a few weeks before that, I'd seen this amazing documentary by Alan Yentob, and it was part of the Imagine series, and it was called Under African Skies, and it actually focused on the story of Graceland. But the way the story was told, it was very much romanticised. It didn't actually challenge some of the problematic nature of cultural appropriation. It didn't really do that, and it didn't really spend enough time liaising with anti-apartheid activists who really, really were in opposition to the way Simon went about his business during that time. But that being said, there was this recognition that actually, you know, Simon, well, this is an amazing moment here. This is an amazing moment. And I often think about, there's probably not a day that's gone by since 2012 where I've not thought about that particular gig, particularly because I listened to that this album, I've listened to it like once a week since I was 15. And sadly, I'm 40 next year. So that's a long, long time that I've been listening to it. And one of the things that I think is really, really interesting is this idea that Simon had at the very beginning. No matter what the public thing that's happening, the war of attrition that's happening, music always lasts. Now, it's not to minimise apartheid and say people don't remember apartheid, because South Africa in of itself, its own independence is less than 35 years old. But it is to say that actually, what do people feel when they listen to an album? Where are they taken back to? And this just doesn't apply to Graceland now. This just applies to any particular album. Where are you taken back to when you listen to that album? Because actually, in terms of the test of time, Simon was right. But the political kind of quandary that he found himself in was actually, morally, what morals did I abandon to make that advancement? And I never talk about my research. And also because in some respects, this is not really what I'm known for doing, even though this is the thing I'm most interested in, cultural studies, music, the arts. But once you get kind of pigeonholed as the race and higher education guy, that's just how it is. But it's an interest that I wish I didn't have to have, because I just wish things were fair. But if someone asked me, what's the thing that really, really, really, really, you know, arouses you, for want of a better term, I'd say it's music, it's the arts, it's the kind of stories behind these types of things. And for me, the question that I would put to all of you, because I never position myself as someone that knows everything, I don't, but what I do want to engage in is an open dialogue about what you all think about this as well, is was Simon right? Was Simon right? Was he right to make that musical amalgamation? Was he right to do that in the throes of a country where black people were not free? Or did he use that music unknowingly as a vehicle and as an instrument to unconsciously create this sense of liberation for those musicians who in part were able to demonstrate to the world the context, the texture, the fabric, you know, the context of South Africa. South Africa is this beautiful country, because there were obviously other musicians, African musicians, who had already done that for the continent of Africa. If we think of Fela Kuti being a really, really good example of that. Okay, so it's kind of really putting that kind of, it's not a rhetorical question, it's a general open question just for all of us to think about, because there is sometimes that rub and that friction and that disconnect. I'm mindful of time. So, just want to say, if you've ever, if you've listened to this album, or if you haven't, I would presume quite a few people have, You Can Call Me Al is actually his attempt, and Boy in a Bubble is his attempt to kind of explain his experience being this fish out of water in South Africa. And read the lyrics. The lyrics are always a really powerful thing to read in these spaces, because he actually talks about the fact that he was out of his depth. He was way out of his depth. And actually, since then, there's been this concession that I wish I had listened to Harry Belafonte, because there are certain things he would have done differently. And one thing that's interesting, he's always asked, if you had been advised not to make the album, what would you have done? He said, I would have made that album, no matter what. And that in itself is interesting. But it would have been impossible to do. The actual central character in this album, ironically, is not Paul Simon. It's these South African township musicians. Ray Fury, Joseph Shabalala, Fury, who is the accordion player, Isaac Machale, Petiti Kamalo. These were the stars of the show, and it was the first time in Paul Simon's career he had to take a back seat. And something now, in his older, wiser age, he acknowledges himself. So, at the risk of boring you to tears anymore, I just want to say, it really means a lot to me that you would listen to the musings of a madman from South London. It always gets, it never gets any easier looking at my stupid shiny face in these situations, but it's been an absolute privilege to break bread with you. I really appreciate it. And if nothing else, I always had it as a dream 12 years ago. I said to my younger brother when we was in Hyde Park, one day, if I'm ever fortunate enough, at this point I was still a PE teacher, so if I'm ever fortunate enough one day to like be an academic or whatever, I'm going to talk about this. And he was like, do you know what? He started laughing. He's like, do you know what, Jay? If anyone could do it, it's probably you. And 12 years later, here we are. So thank you so, so much. I really appreciate it.
1: 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My name is Art Terry. The show's called Is Black Music? And that's the late, great Dr. Jason Arday. Yeah. There was a white supremacist conspiracy behind his removal. But we want to remove the removal and give him voice again. Yeah. So that was interesting, wasn't it? I've always been suspicious of that album. I didn't really like it as much as him, I tell you. But yeah, he loved that album. So beautiful that he gets to break it down. We would play some of it, but yeah, maybe next week we'll be able to play some of it or something. But this week, we're going to let him finish off the conversation. Take it away, Jason.
2: Thanks. Do you know if Paul Simon's talked about and reflected on his involvement in We Are the World, which was also happening around that time, and also says something about the relationship between Western musicians and the African continent?
0: That's a great question. It's funny, we Are the World, I think that was kind of in response to, you know, they've done Do They Know It's Christmas Time, we need to do something as well, come on Black America, we need to do something. And what's kind of really interesting in terms of, at that time you had this kind of conglomerate of artists against apartheid who formed that, and quite interestingly, Paul Weller was a part of that. And I don't know if Paul Weller has some interesting views, and which can be quite problematic, even though he has black mixed race children. He does have some really problematic views. So he was put, so they were part of this kind of, I guess, this charge to kind of really think about those things. And his involvement in that, I think he has distanced himself from that. I haven't heard him speak too much about that. I think the charge is always kind of levied at kind of Quincy Jones and Lionel Richie and Michael Jackson having a really big hand in that. But Paul Simon has somehow kind of abstained from kind of being at the forefront of that discussion, even though he was one of the main architects of that. And at that particular point in time, he was such a respected, he still is a hugely respected musician. But he's never really spoken a lot about that. And it's only up until there was a recent documentary on Netflix about that, where kind of you have Lionel Richie talking on it, and there is a complete romanticization of it. But I think the song itself was problematic because it came in response to Do They Know It's Christmas Time and Bob Geldof's efforts. And what's really interesting about Bob Geldof's efforts is that, you know, reputationally and economically, he profited handsomely from that situation. A little less known fact is that it wasn't actually his idea. I think it was Midger's idea, which he took and just drove the whole thing. It was like, I don't know if you've ever seen, I think most people, give us your effing money. Like, that's what he said, by the way, that's not me saying. Like, that's what he said on the charity drive. And it's kind of really interesting how that turned out. But the whole point was that Quincy Jones kind of said, "What? We're not doing anything. We're black musicians and we're not doing anything." And I guess it's always that thing of, you know, Paul Simon by that point had already pissed off a lot of black people globally. So I don't think he was going to kind of insert himself in that space anymore. Like, the last person we want to see is Paul Simon. Mr. Appropriator, you just take a back seat. You just sit your backside down and you just do what you do from behind the scenes. And I guess for Paul Simon, being behind the scenes is a pretty difficult thing because he's someone that likes to be front and center because of that insecure space that I think, you know, some of that emotional trauma, in inverted commas, that he'd experienced with Art Garfunkel. So I don't think he really said too much on that. But We Are the World and Do They Know It's Christmas Time, particularly Do They Know It's Christmas Time, is problematic for a number of reasons. But he's a toe tapper. It is a toe tapper, which is also a problem, but it is. So yeah. Thanks.
3: Thank you so much for your talk. I think you've proven that it's such an important case study. But I also wanted to ask about how you've told us the story and the sort of power of story and narrative in creating such a compelling story today. And so I was just wondering how you see that in terms of your pedagogy and your teaching. Like, do you use this method for some of your other work? Do you see Graceland as particularly easy to do this narrative? He said this and then he said this, or is a lot of your sort of lecturing and teaching like this if it's, you know, other sociology and things like that?
0: That's a great question. Coming from you of all people, it really means a lot. So thank you so much.
3: Oh.
0: So in terms of, I mean, part of it is that in a previous life, I was a PE teacher. And one of the things that I always realized is how much people hated physical education. They really hated it. So part of my job was, how do you make this entertaining? And one of the things that I always felt about pedagogy and teaching is that the great thing about not being an academic my entire life is that I had these experiences of how you engage people who genuinely don't like something. So, you know, a big term in physical education is physical literacy. And physical literacy is how one understands the body. Now, there's lots of ways you can use this, but the greatest mechanism is probably fundamentals of movement. So how do you catch, how do you move in sync, etc. Except if you're working with someone who's dyspraxic, that is not such an easy thing. I always felt that the best educators could take the most difficult kind of concepts and make them easy to understand. But a big part of that is actually, how do we bring comedy into these spaces? How do we bring vulnerability into these spaces, authenticity, and also entertainment? My big thing is that you might not have learned anything tonight, but I saw a couple of people laughed. You know, and if nothing else, that is an achievement for me. So that's that's fine. But a big part of that is actually is taking these stories and bringing them to life. Now, one of the things I always make it really, really clear is that, so one of my, I don't like placing academics as heroes, but this particular one is someone that had a really profound effect on me. So Professor Shirley Ann Tate, she's a black feminist and a black academic. She now resides in Canada, and I think she's like the best storyteller ever. Like, she used storytelling as a mechanism for her work, her amazing work over the last three decades. And for me, coming into academia, I remember thinking, like, I will never be able to lace this person's shoes, but I want to be able to at least put one foot on, right? And part of that is how she used storytelling. And it was never from this position of, this is the truth. It was always kind of, how do you leave it open? And so part of what I've tried to do tonight is to give an opinion, but also leave it open. And I think I caveated that by many times by saying, I'm not the font of all of this. This is just my own surmisings, subjective surmisings. When you're in a pedagogical learning space, the idea is to create these blanks, which you ideally want students to fill in and construct the knowledge for themselves. So you are co-producer in that knowledge, as opposed to being the conveyor of knowledge. And so part of that is that sometimes people can come into a lecture and be like, who's leading this thing? And I'm just sat there because there's, you know, it looks like chaos, but it's curated, beautiful, archaic chaos, and it's deliberate. And part of that is leaving the question to hang in the air. Sometimes like, oh, we'll just stay silent for 10 minutes. Falling short of saying you're spending £9,500 being here. Like, yeah, it's that whole thing of actually it's creating that space. And for me, a big part of it is dialogue. It's dialogue and this idea that actually there's lots of different ways pedagogy can be done. You know, there's a reason why I never use slides. There's a reason why I never use slides. And the reason why I don't use slides as a general rule of thumb, sort of cat's out of the bag now. As a PE teacher, you plan these lessons within an inch of your life. So you're like, skill development, main activity, warm-up, concluding activity. Kids come in and then 5 minutes in, the lesson's going nothing like how you plan. You don't know who you're, you don't necessarily, with kids, you know, in school, you know who you're presenting to in some respects, you know who you're teaching. But even then, it's really hard to predict all of those unpredictable variables. In a space like this, I had no idea who I was talking to today. And part of it is touch and feel, and it's muscle memory. And I think it's so important for pedagogues to rely on that muscle memory. Sometimes we constrict ourselves. This is our playground. And in this playground, I can do what the hell I want. Doesn't mean people will like it, but I can do what I like. You can do what you like. Everyone can do what they like. And it's about that idea of expression. And it's who's allowed to express themselves. We should all be invested in creating these spaces where people can be as liberated and as free as possible to express themselves pedagogically. And people may say that's idealistic, but I don't believe that. I believe you can do that.
1: All right, everybody. That's decent. Dr. Jason Arday.
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I dread the things that time only shows. I'm aware of the dark. I'm aware of the dark. I'm aware of the dark. I'm aware of the dark. Yeah.

I hate this song. I don't know why I'm doing it. And the reason I hate this song is this last verse. I hate this last verse more than anything in my life. Four lines. The only four lines that are any good I've ever written. I think of that. Nearly 40 years writing stupid songs, and all I've gotten is four lines. I wake up in the morning, and the first thing I think is four. I drink my cup of coffee, and I look in the light reflected in the coffee cup, and it says four. Four. Four. So I guess I'm obliged to sing this last verse now.

0: I wear a dark suit. 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I wear a dark suit. So there we were, locked in silence. And the lights from the street lamps were sliced by the Venetian blinds of our bedroom to appear as bars on the ceiling of our bedroom. And I stared at the bars of my metaphorical prison and waited. And finally she says to me, David, you're always leaving, but you never go. You're always saying goodbye, but you never leave. Why? And I tried to explain, darling, it's just a song about some clothes I wear. It's got nothing to do with you and me and the life we'd led. But of course, I know that the frozen lake between us extended most like forever. Then finally, about 4 o'clock in the morning, I knew this had been coming all along, and you men in the audience will understand. She turns to me and she says, David, it's hard being a Beach Boys fan. I'm aware of the dark.
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kerran yhden inkerin paluun. 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Hän oli... Mitä?